0: IEP, and you know, and they were so just, they were like upset that they don't have a right to ask for the records, to preserve the IEP record. And it's only, you know, the survivor had that right and not the family members. And so,
1: yeah, I could see that, because like I would love to get a hold of, I've done the thing that I think, like, there's this big green book for the Mohawk Institute that I remember getting when I was like a teenager, and just

0: only of bodies of children buried at sites of former residential schools. Just days ago in Kamloops, a group of people in masks dropped a banner from an overpass with the words, "Got Bones" on it. National Chief Cindy Woodhouse Nepinak spoke to CBC about this earlier today.
1: We're getting, you know, information that we know half of their identities, and just because they cover themselves up, we're gonna figure out who each and every one of them are. Anybody in Canada should never have to face that. And when people do that, you know, to try and cowardly cover themselves up, your identity will be known and you will be identified. So we're coming.
0: Today at the ceremony in Ottawa, the executive director of the National Center for Truth and Reconciliation spoke to the rise of denialism across the country.
2: We are seeing a rising wave of residential school denialism, racist diatribe that tries to dehumanize us and incite violence. But we are better than that, and we are stronger than that, because we know our own power. Survivors have fought for decades to defend their truths and confront the distortion of history, while our legal system still fails to recognize denialism for what it is: hatred disguised as free speech. And that's why moments like this matter. All of you hold the power to honor survivors and to demand accountability, not only from our leaders, but from one another.
0: Directly after Stephanie Scott's speech today, the memorial cloth procession ceremony took place. The red cloth is 60 meters in length and bears the names of thousands of children who did not make it home. The procession of the memory cloth is always a very emotional moment for those gathered at Ottawa and those watching from home. Many witnessing today shed a tear or hugged their kids a little tighter. Accompanying the memorial cloth today was this song. This is Adrian Sutherland with "Notaway, Father."

provincial schools and the role that Canada played in these institutions. Today, we're listening to survivors, and we honor those who didn't make it home as we look to a way forward. I'm Phelan Johnson. This is Reconciliation on the Record. Tia Wood performed this song at the ceremony in Ottawa today. This is Sage My Soul.

As we come to the close for this day, the sixth National Day for Truth and Reconciliation, I want to thank you for joining me. Thank you to the team who helped put this together: Candace Miracle, Allison Gallagher, Jennifer Rowley, and Dennis Kalman. Thanks as well to the Eagle River Singers who performed in Ottawa today and who provided the soundtrack for the opening of our program, and you're listening to them right now. This has been Reconciliation on the Record. I'm Phelan Johnson, Nyawa, and good night.

0: And now the weather for the city of Thunder Bay and Superior West. Tonight, increasing cloudiness overnight with a chance of showers and lows of 11 degrees. Thursday, partly cloudy with a chance of showers early in the morning, then clearing with highs of 19. And Thursday night, partly cloudy with a chance of showers overnight and lows of 8. And that's your weather report from Environment Canada.
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2: Hey, I'm Tom Power. Welcome to Q. Have you ever tried something new, like something you've never done before, and you realize you kind of got a knack for it? Maybe it's gardening or singing in a choir or, I don't know, boxing. Anyway, that kind of happened to Anna Lamb when she was a teenager growing up in Iqaluit. Anna's now the star of the massive hit TV show North of North, but at one point she had to decide between her original plan, which was studying international development, or acting, which she had learned she had a knack for. She'll be here to tell you how she thinks in roles like North of North, she's kind of doing both. That's coming up. Plus, the Juno-winning musician Asa Nabi will be here to talk about his speech at the Junos that got a lot of attention and why he decided to re-record some of his best-loved songs. All that and more coming up on Q.

True Detective was, and to this day is one of the, like, you know, most prestige projects I've ever worked on. And the, you know, working with Issa Lopez as a director, as a writer, was unbelievable. And it's a story that we so rarely get to see, where Indigenous women reclaim power and empower themselves and get justice.

0: Absolutely. He's like, Mary Lodge told me to fuck off. And I was like, yeah, she did.
1: That was the first part of my conversation with Anna Lamb, recorded at this year's Banff World Media Festival. I love that story about Mary Walsh. Coming up more with Anna, but first, why don't we hear some music from the soundtrack to North of North. This is Alisipi and her cover of the Rolling Stones song Wild Horses in Inuktitut. This is Krimia.

0: From Saloui, that is the incredible musician. Do you know that record? Elisabe took an album of songs that she listened to growing up and translated them into an institute. It's a beautiful record. It's also, so that's the Rolling Stones' Wild Horses, but in an institute, Khimiyot. It's featured on the soundtrack to North of North. Take a listen to this.
1: And the Canadian Screen Award goes to
2: Anna Lam.
3: This is sick, dude. This is really cool. I love North of North so much. I love it so much. It is such a hard show to make. Everyone's gonna say their show is really hard to make. Our show is so hard to make. Shooting on a soundstage that was...
0: So that's Anna Lam winning her first Canadian Screen Award for Lead Actor in a Comedy back in May. In the first part of our conversation, you might have heard Anna talk about how she thought she had to go to school to make a difference in her community, and then her realization that she can do the work she wants to do in this world through acting. But getting Canadian projects made, especially the kind that shoot in the North, can be a challenge, to say the very least. And as you just heard, Anna chose to use her Canadian Screen Award acceptance speech to credit her Halloui crew with pulling off the award-winning show with very few resources. As we pick up our chat, I asked her to elaborate on that.
4: It's a community that has no infrastructure for a show of this size to be made. And basically what they had to do was create all of it. And we had our soundstage in a curling rink and so many items flown up. We had our sets flown up and we had our grips. Like Trevor Moore, who is he was head of department, a genius. Being able to, you know, we had things that didn't make it on time for big set days that if we didn't make the day, it's like, how do we regroup from that? Because we can't get the location again.
0: Yeah.
4: And he had built body rigs and they had this thing. It was they called it the Nunavut Arm, which is a crane built on the back of a pickup truck so that we could get wide shots of our big outdoor scenes. So it was like, so much innovation into making the first season possible. And it was a huge learning lesson for season two. And season two posed so many different challenges. But to have, you know, the amount of work, for people to recognize the amount of work that went into making season one happen was validating. Because it really, the fact that it exists is a miracle.

0: that it has on people. I'm just so happy for you, man. Mm. I'm just so happy for you. And that is so beautifully said at the end. And we're so proud to count you among the great Newfoundlanders.
1: Proud to be from Newfoundland.
0: So proud to count you as a proud Newfoundlander.
1: Absolutely.
0: I'll answer the emails from Nunavut. I really will. thanks for coming in.
1: Thank you for having me. Always a pleasure to be here.
0: That was my conversation with the actor Anna Lamb. She joined me at the Banff World Media Festival in Banff, Alberta. You can watch the first season and the beginning of the second season of North of North now on Netflix or on CBC Jam.

But yeah, like revisiting the songs, especially even like Nomads, which was the first release off the record, like the record dedicated to my grandfather, and just reflecting on that whole process of me being, you know, in isolation in my tiny Toronto apartment, interviewing my grandfather, and that urgency of just wanting to protect a piece of his story and not knowing all the things that would unfold from it, right?

0: from his EP Timelines. That's Ace Inabi and his song No Means. That is it for Q today. Tomorrow on the show, you're going to hear my conversation with the actor from The Office and the Hangover movies, Ed Helms. Ed has spent most of his career playing the nice guy, but in his new movie, he's playing someone pretty mean, and he's going to tell you about struggling with that. Also, as I mentioned at the top of the show, today is the National Day for Truth and Reconciliation. If you haven't already, be sure to check out all CBC platforms, CBC TV, CBC.ca, CBC Jam, for an incredible slate of Indigenous-led, Indigenous-focused programming that will be spotlighted today. That's it for the show today. We'll see you soon. Later on.
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0: And now the weather for the city of Thunder Bay and Superior West. Tonight, increasing cloudiness overnight with a chance of showers and lows of 11 degrees. Thursday, partly cloudy with a chance of showers early in the morning, then clearing with highs of 19. And Thursday night, partly cloudy with a chance of showers overnight and lows of 8. And that's your weather report from Environment Canada.
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0: necessarily, but in essence, what I think we're discovering is that we are in a period of slower growth for our economy.
1: Ron Wells from the United Steelworkers in Hamilton was talking about what this is going to mean in his city if you have hundreds of workers laid off. What sort of ripple effects do you see news like that having in a community like that?
0: Certainly, you know, when we think about it, when you have a big portion of your labor market losing their jobs, it does impact what services they're going to demand. What, you know, how are they going to be looking at the

0: And now the weather for the city of Thunder Bay and Superior West. Tonight, increasing cloudiness overnight with a chance of showers and lows of 11 degrees. Thursday, partly cloudy with a chance of showers early in the morning, then clearing with highs of 19. And Thursday night, partly cloudy with a chance of showers overnight and lows of 8. And that's your weather report from Environment Canada.
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2: After Neil passed away, we never really...

0: And now the weather for the city of Thunder Bay and Superior West. Tonight, increasing cloudiness overnight with a chance of showers and lows of 11 degrees. Thursday, partly cloudy with a chance of showers early in the morning, then clearing with highs of 19. And Thursday night, partly cloudy with a chance of showers overnight and lows of 8. And that's your weather report from Environment Canada.
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2: Hello, I'm Neil Kirksall.
3: Good evening, I'm Chris Howden. This is As It Happens, the Midnight Edition. Tonight.
2: Withdrawal symptoms U.S. forces have now pulled out of their last posts in Iraq, and for many in the country, it is a belated moment of celebration after what felt like an endless war.
3: Seeing the problem in black and white, Peru's Humboldt penguins are facing a worsening food shortage as a potential super El Nino wraps

0: talking about getting those messages, because they must be so proud of you, Liz.
1: It's very exciting. I'm from a very small community. We're about 3,700 people in far northeastern Oklahoma. And like so many indigenous communities, there's not been a tremendous amount of access to higher education and to tremendous platforms. So I'm just so moved that people are seeing the

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1: Make the devil all oranges, all soft.

0: Thank you so much. Come on, Vancouver, make some noise! Come on, come on, come on!
1: Live from the Chan Center for the Performing Arts in Vancouver, that was

Canada and the United States. The other major area is just resource extraction. So mining, oil and gas, you know, these are areas where there are substantial American interests and foreign interests overall. So those are the main ones. And it's kind of what we've always sort of suspected.

0: the proposed West Coast oil pipeline, the project I said no one wants to invest in.
1: That was part of my conversation with Mark Lee, a senior economist with the Canadian Centre for Policy Alternatives. If you want to listen to the full episode, you can find Front Burner wherever you get your podcasts or on YouTube. I'm Jamie Poisson. Thank you so much for listening.

0: Israeli citizens. Indian embassy officials in Riyadh says the captain is recovering in a hospital in Tabuk in Saudi Arabia, reporting he is in stable condition. Machar's immediate family have gone to Saudi Arabia to be with him while he recovers. Susan Ormiston, CBC News, Mumbai.
1: More national and international news coming up at the top of the hour on World Report. With light drizzle in the city at the moment, temperatures sitting at 17 degrees. Showers should end near noon, then cloudy with a chance of showers later on, and a high today of 24. 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
3: Welcome to Assignment from the BBC World Service with me, Antonia Bolingbroke-Kent. This is one of the remotest corners of Nepal, right on the country's northwestern border with Tibet. It's taken 4 days to get here from Kathmandu, and today I've been driven for 8 hours along rough, rocky tracks, through deep river valleys framed by towering Himalayan peaks and over a literally breathtaking 5,000-metre pass. I'm now on the Nepalese part of the Tibetan Plateau, the roof of the world. Just passing a herd of about 10 yaks, a few of them are galloping past us with their shaggy tails stuck straight in the air. They've got these magnificent horns, big muscular creatures. I'm on my way to the village of Halji, an isolated mountain community that's home to one of Nepal's oldest Buddhist monasteries. But the reason I'm going is because the village faces an existential threat from a melting glacier, something that's never felt more relevant given the devastating floods that happened to the east of here just a week ago. Now, whilst the scale of those floods was unprecedented, rising temperatures are destabilizing the landscape across the high mountains of Asia. So, what's the future for Himalayan communities like Halji?
4: When the flood came in 2011, it was big, very big. We were really scared. Houses were swept away. Two of them were taken by the flood just down there. There were also five or six water mills along this river where we would grind barley. And they were swept away too. And the water came very close to the monastery. Everyone was terrified. Thank God the flood came during the day. If it had come during the night, I'm not sure what would have happened.
5: Paljor Tamang, a slight man of about 50, is the ward chair and headman of Halji, one of the three villages in the Limi Valley. He's standing beside the fast-flowing Halji River, which plunges down a steep-walled valley right past the village's 70 or so rough stone houses. There's no escape from nature here. Halji sits in a small green valley collared by forbidding 5,000-metre peaks, their flanks raked by landslides. And at the far end of the valley, past fields dotted with pink and white wildflowers, the Halji joins the larger Humla Karnali River. As a boy, Paljor remembers being able to see a glacier in the mountains just above the village, but now it's disappeared from view. And the more the glaciers melted, the more frequent the floods have become.
4: When the big floods came for the first time, I went up the mountain myself with two other guys to see what might be causing it. We followed the flooding river up the mountain, looking for the source. It was really tough. We knew we could die if we slipped and were taken by the river, but we were able to get to the top and take a few photos. We found there were a cluster of lakes up there, glacial lakes. And when these lakes overflow or when they burst, then the river floods. It becomes a torrent of water and rock.
5: There's no flood warning system for communities in the Limi Valley, but after the first big floods in 2011, the village got some funding from an NGO to build walls along the banks of the river. It's helped, but everyone knows they're still in a precarious position. Not only are the rivers swollen by glacial meltwater, but warming temperatures are also degrading the permafrost, which acts as a kind of glue, binding this landscape together.
6: There's

0: assignment from the BBC. I'm Saroja Coelho, and this is CBC Radio 1. Have a great day, Coelho, and this...
1: Good morning, and welcome to the beginning of our broadcast day from CBC Radio 1, right here in northwestern Ontario. Also, welcome to October. That's right, it's Thursday, October 1st. I'm Mary Jean Cormier, coming up on Superior Morning. Canada's Indigenous Services Minister was in Thunder Bay yesterday to mark the National Day for Truth and Reconciliation. We'll hear more about her participation in the day's events, including a walk and gathering organized by Anishinaabe Nation. At about 20 after 6 on the Business Digest with Megan Reed, a new pipeline, TD buybacks, Auto Canada, and a Roku TV study. At about 20 to 7, Canadian Joshua Kutrick is scheduled to blast off the International Space Station today. We'll talk to an expert about these final moments before a potential launch. At about 10 to 7, Scott Regaire will be by bringing us the latest in sports. And then speaking of sports, just after 7 o'clock, this week Canadians learned that Hockey Night in Canada would live on, but with women's hockey now in the spotlight, we'll get reaction to the CBC PWHL partnership from Julia Tesheri, a longtime sports commentator from Thunder Bay. At about 20 after 7, Rabina Ahmed-Huck explains why not planning for your financial legacy could leave your loved ones with a much bigger tax bill than expected. That's especially the case if you own a cottage, investment real estate, or a large RRSP. And, a little tickle in my throat here. At about 20 to 8, a local photographer hopes her new art exhibition will help continue the conversation around mental health. We're going to meet the creator of Penumbra. Then at about 10 to 8, cold weather can pose many dangers for those who are unhoused. We'll hear from Urban Abbey on how it's preparing to provide shelter over the fall and winter months. And just after 8, we're going to talk about the Thunder Bay Symphony Orchestra's 66th

0: moves online, protecting children from predators looks different than it used to. Shayna Luck, CBC News, Halifax.
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2: Good morning, Beaujeu, Wachier. 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

0: It is Thursday, October 1st. That's right, start of a new month. Well, coming up in this first half hour of the program, Canada's Indigenous Services Minister was in Thunder Bay yesterday to mark the National Day for Truth and Reconciliation. We'll hear more about her participation in the day's events, including a walk and gathering organized by Anishinaabe Yaski Nation. And this morning on the Business Digest with Megan Reed, a new pipeline, TD buybacks, Auto Canada, and a Roku TV study. Joining me now with a look at what's happening in news is Macklin Link. Good morning, Macklin.
1: Good morning. Well, a long-running women's shelter in Thunder Bay is welcoming its new executive director. The board of Faye Peterson House says Tana Torniak-Varin took over the role in mid-September. Varin takes over from former executive director Debbie Zweep, who announced her retirement earlier this year. And Urban Alley is preparing to resume its fall and winter operations on November 1st. The organization is one of many shelter providers in Thunder Bay, offering services to keep people warm and indoors. While temperatures have been mild, colder weather will soon make everyday life much more difficult for people who are unhoused. That's a quick look at what's making news this morning. Time now for the weather with Matt Frantpietro. Hey, Matt.
2: Hey, Macklin. Well, definitely not as nice as yesterday, but still temperatures in the double digits here, the high double digits for some areas. Not the far north, though. 12 degrees on tap today with cloud and a few showers beginning early this morning. Winds gusting to 40 kilometers an hour today. The western part of the region is going to see sun this morning, then a mix of sun and cloud with a 30% chance of showers this afternoon. Winds gusting up to 50 kilometers an hour and a high of 13. The city of Thunder Bay, mainly cloudy. Chance of showers early on here. Those showers will clear by noontime. We'll see some gusty winds this afternoon with a high around 19. And if we take a look down the north shore of Lake Superior up into Greenstone, fog dissipating this morning with a chance of showers clearing this morning. Winds gusting to 50 as well and a high of 16 degrees. Mayor Jean.
0: Well, right now in Thunder Bay, mainly clear skies, 10 degrees at this hour. Atikokan, 5. The cool spot, Fort Frances, at 2 degrees. It's quite a different morning here from yesterday. Kenora, clear and 8. Dryden and Sulakout, mainly clear skies, 7 degrees. Red Lake, clear and 9. Pickle Lake, clear and 8 degrees. Sandy Lake, mostly cloudy and 7. For Kitchen Meg, Siminenowag, cloudy and 9 degrees. Fort Severn, cloudy and 6. Eastward, Geraldton, cloudy and 11 degrees. And Nipigon, 11 as well. Marathon, 14. Armstrong, clear and 8. 13 minutes after 6 o'clock.

A warning, this next story contains references to the Indian residential school system. People can access emotional and crisis referral services 24/7 by calling 1-866-925-4419. Well, yesterday marked the National Day for Truth and Reconciliation, also known as Orange Shirt Day. It recognizes the more than 150,000 First Nation Inuit and Métis Nation children who were forced to attend Indian residential schools, as well as the intergenerational traumas their families continue to face. Anishinaabe Nation organized a walk and gathering yesterday in Thunder Bay. Participants placed tobacco at the memorial site for St. Joseph's Indian Residential School. They then made their way to Vickers Park for dancing, drumming, food, and other activities. Here's what some of the walkers shared, starting with Canada's Indigenous

0: Services Minister Mandy Golmasty, who spent the day in Thunder Bay.
1: I had a really beautiful morning. The morning was gorgeous. I had the opportunity to go to the Honoring Our Children run. I was fascinated to see multiple generations crossing the finish line together. I thought that was a really beautiful space to share. I was here with Nan, participating in their walk. I will be participating in their activities today. You know, to be honest, today is a tough day because I'm thinking of the survivors of my life who are now gone. I'm thinking of my family and how they are going to navigate this space. The story that I shared this morning is a personal one of where I am. I'm also thinking of those families that are maybe in a different space, because healing is an individual experience. Residential school survivorship is an individual experience. How you interact with your family, with your community in that space is something that we have to acknowledge and honor, but we also have to understand that healing is not linear. It is not a one-size-fits-all, and we're here to do that work with you and support you.
2: In your remarks before the walk, you talked about your daughter and how she said she was the first generation born free. I wondered if you could talk about that and what that means, especially on a day like today.
1: I think for her, she is in a place of analyzing what does it mean to be a survivor of residential school system. And while she made those comments, I'm proud to hear her speak in that space where she feels that she doesn't have to, you know, carry the legacy. I do know as her mother, I still see it in her. And I believe that it's going to take, you know, a number of generations till you can truly speak from a place of being free. But to hear for the first time a young lady come forward and say, you know, I was born free from this, that really made me proud. I've done a lot of work in this space, and, you know, I'm proud to hear her speak that way.
3: Hi, my name is Sarah Munoz, and I'm from Abmatang First Nation, and I'm a residential school survivor. I was 6 years old when I went to residential school, and that year of my residential school, I can really reflect on. It's like just a dream for me. Then I put that behind me for the last couple of years now. I said to myself one day, why should I dwell on anything that I can remember? So I went forward with that. But I feel for the other residential school survivors that went through a lot.
2: I'm so sorry that you went through that, but I'm glad that you're continuing on your healing journey. What do you want people to know about how the system continues to affect new generations?
3: Yes, it does affect the new generation because nothing has been done yet. Like, it's like a cycle. Like, somewhere down the road in the generations, it has to stop. I shared that with my two sons before. What happens when you don't deal? Like, of course, they got affected by me going to the residential school, right? It goes on and on, just like any other thing, generational.
2: So for you, what would reconciliation look like?
3: For me, anyway, to deal with yourself, I did myself, yeah. I'm a recovering alcoholic also. I've been sober for 28 years this year. So that's part of my residential school, even though I don't really reflect on what happened to me there, but the Creator does. You know, if anything happened to me when I was there, He sees it.
4: Hi, I'm Charlene Yerksa. I live here in Thunder Bay, but I'm originally from Kuchiching First Nation and Treaty 3.
2: And what made you decide to participate in today's event?
4: Well, I couldn't be home with my dad. My dad was a residential school survivor. I also walked for my mom, who had just passed away in June. So this is why I walk.
2: I'm so sorry to hear about her passing. But why is it important for people to learn about today and what residential school survivors and attendees went through?
4: I just find that it's an important for everybody to know what they all went through as young people. and take

0: taken from their homes. We lost a lot of stuff, our language, and we have to learn all that back again. Because it wasn't passed on, it was taken from them.
1: A lasting impact.
0: Yep.
1: And there's a lot of younger people at today's event here as well. What do you want them to take away from today?
0: I just want them to know, like, where they come from, why they walk, and the impacts it's had on First Nation people.
2: Those were some of the participants of yesterday's Truth and Reconciliation Walk and Gathering in Thunder Bay, organized by Anishinaabe Aski Nation. Those affected by the Indian residential school system can access 24/7 support by calling 1-866-925-4419. 20 minutes after 6 o'clock. Well, Alyssa P. Isaac is an Inuk musician, broadcaster, and documentary filmmaker with a knack for translating popular tunes into Inuktitut. Her latest single breathes new life into a well-loved Cranberries song.

0: Natumaka, her version of Dreams by the Cranberries. Beautiful. I love the original. I love that one too. 25 minutes after 6 o'clock and time now for the Business Digest with Megan Reed.
1: Good morning. It's a big day for Canada's oil industry as the proposed West Coast pipeline takes another step forwards towards reality. Word is the federal government will give the proposed pipeline special status as a project of national interest under the Building Canada Act, fast-tracking the proposal under Ottawa's accelerated major projects framework. The pipeline from Alberta would follow the same route as Trans Mountain, but would end at Roberts Bank instead of Burnaby, and is expected to carry around 1 million barrels of oil per day along the 1,250-kilometer route. Stay tuned to CBC for details. In other news, TD Bank wants to buy back $10 billion worth of its shares by July of next year. This follows a previous buyback that saw the bank snap up $7 billion worth. Colin Szczynski, chief market strategist at SIA Wealth Management, sees this as a sign of strength.
2: It supports the shares. It kind of returns capital to the shareholders. It's an alternative to a dividend and things like that. And most important is, and so it's a sign of confidence in management as well. A lot of this is, I look at dividends and buybacks and things as signaling for management that as well, that if they're doing it, then they're reasonably confident they expect to continue making money.
1: Szczynski expects to see more share buybacks as we are currently in a bull market, which is defined as an extended time period where stock prices are up 20% from recent lows. The TD buyback is subject to approval from regulators. Auto Canada, Canada's largest publicly traded dealership group, which sells cars from coast to coast to coast, announced earlier this week it's launching a strategic review of its collision repair centers, six of which it bought last year at this time. Greg Layson, the digital editor of Automotive News Canada, says there are a few reasons for this highly unusual move.
3: There has been several changes, several executive changes over the last roughly 2 years, from the CEO on down through other key positions. It's been a bit of a revolving door in management for about the past 3 years, and they're just really trying to get solid ground underneath of their feet. They're still trying to sell off the remaining stores from their 18-store U.S. units. We're told that those sales are almost final or going to be finalized soon. There's just a handful of those to sell off.
1: FYI, strategic review is business speak for thinking of selling. And finally, 80 hours a year. According to a new study from Roku, that's how much time Canadians say they spend on average deciding what to watch on streaming services. That number goes even higher if you're under 35 years of age. Roku also found that 27 million Canadians stream TV, and that's up more than a third from 5 years ago. Another fly in the ointment, 60% say that they can't keep track of which app has the show or movie they want, with three quarters reporting they don't care where it is, they just want to be able to watch it easily. You might say spoiled for choice. For CBC Radio, I'm Megan Reed.
0: For more business news, you can always check out our website at cbc.ca/business. Well, coming up in our next half hour here on the program, Canadian Joshua Kutrick is scheduled to blast off for the International Space Station today. And coming up, we're going to talk to an expert about these final moments before a potential launch. And, of course, Scott Regier will be by to bring us the latest in sports. And then just after 7 o'clock, the sports conversation is going to continue. She shoots, she scores. Professional women's hockey will take over the Hockey Night in Canada airwaves this winter. We're going to hear some reaction and look ahead to the PWHL season with a sports broadcaster and podcaster from Thunder Bay. A very popular one. That's right. Julia Tesheri will be joining us. You are listening to Superior Morning in White River. You can hear us at 97.7 FM, in Sulugout at 95.3 FM, or you may very well just be streaming us on CBC Listen. So easy to do wherever you are, whatever device you've got. It is now 6:30.

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1: Good morning. Right now in Geraldton, cloudy and 11 degrees. Here in Thunder Bay, mainly clear and 10 degrees. In Kenora, clear and 8 degrees. Canada's Indigenous Services Minister is calling out those who deny the horrors that took place at Indian residential schools. The government and church-run institutions aim to assimilate Indigenous, Métis, and Inuit children into Western culture. The Truth and Reconciliation Commission of Canada has called it an attempt at cultural genocide. Minister Mandy Golmasty addressed the recent rise in residential school deniers across the country during yesterday's walk in Thunder Bay for the National Day for Truth and Reconciliation.
2: I don't think it's reflective of what Canadians are doing with the Truth and Reconciliation space. I'm disgusted by that behavior. I hope that in moving forward, there's going to be a realization that this is not a reflection of Canada.
1: Golmasty says her trip to Thunder Bay also included meetings with First Nations leaders about several issues in the Northwest. These include this year's wildfires, ongoing boil water advisories, and challenges remote communities are facing with medical transportation. And fall temperatures have started out mild recently, but colder weather soon will make everyday life much more difficult for people who are unhoused in Thunder Bay. Urban Abbey is one of many shelter providers in the city, preparing to ramp up its operations for the late fall and winter seasons. Scotland Morrison is the charity's head of staff. With the District of Thunder Bay Social Services Administration Board's support, he says it runs a 15-bed women's shelter year-long and a 50-bed overflow shelter in select cold months.
3: Beginning at 9 p.m., you are able to come in and we have a warm spot for you. You're able to access socks and underwear and mitts and toques and jackets and cold weather clothing, as well as having a cot with blankets to sleep that night. And it's a supervised base, so you can sleep in safety.
1: Located on the former Adenac Hotel's main floor, the overflow shelter will also provide hot beverages and perishables for people when other local shelters begin to approach their limit. Morrison says generally the charity unlocks its cold weather programming on November 1st. And minimum wage earners in Ontario will get a 35-cent increase today. That brings their hourly wage to $17.95. The Ontario Living Wage Network calculates what people need to actually earn to cover their basic expenses. It says the wage top-up falls short of the real cost of living. Jasmine Sepudis reports.
4: The Ontario government increases the minimum wage every October. The amount is tied to the province's Consumer Price Index that was set at 1.9% earlier this year. The Ontario Living Wage Network says it's not enough. Executive Director Ann Coleman.
5: Two of the biggest costs in the living wage calculations are the cost of rent and the cost of food. And both of those expenses tend to increase at a higher rate than just general inflation.
4: Coleman says people in Toronto need to earn $27.20 an hour to cover all their expenses. That's more than $9 above the minimum wage. She says low-wage earners will have to juggle two jobs and turn to food banks to make ends meet. The Workers' Action Centre says workers across the province are struggling. Executive Director Dina Ladd.
6: The tariffs, the high gas prices, the high food prices, the unaffordability of housing is a crisis for working people. And so they can't just expect people to survive on a 35-cent increase.
4: The province says Ontario's minimum wage remains the second highest among the provinces. Jasmine Sepudis, CBC News, Toronto.
1: And a sports broadcaster from Thunder Bay says she was ecstatic to learn the 90th season of Hockey Night in Canada will feature professional women's games. Earlier this week, CBC announced the long-running program will air 8 of this season's PWHL matchups. Replacing NHL games, it can no longer air after CBC was unable to reach a new deal with Rogers Sportsnet. Julia Tesheri is co-host of the PWHL's Jocks and Jills podcast. She says she's excited to see women's hockey in the spotlight as part of the iconic Saturday night broadcasts.
7: My first memories watching women's hockey are at the Olympics and watching internationally in 2006 and 2010. But it was only kind of every 4 years that we got to have women's hockey on the big screen. So to know that every single Saturday night, hockey fans in Canada could sit down and watch the women's game played at the highest level it feels really groundbreaking.
1: Tesheri says she hopes the broadcast will introduce more fans to professional women's hockey. The PWHL is already

0: Eddie rapidly growing with the addition of four new expansion teams this season. The first game to be featured on Hockey Night in Canada is scheduled for December 5th. And that's the CBC News at 6:35. Time now to check in on the weather. Matt Fratpietro joins us with today's forecast. Matt, good morning.
1: Hey, Macklin. Well, let's start in the far north. Cloudy skies today. Some showers ending early this morning with winds gusting up to 40 kilometers an hour and a high around 12 degrees. For Kenora, Dryden, Fort Francis, Atikokan, and the rest of the western part of the region, a sunny morning out there, then a mix of sun and cloud this afternoon. 30% chance of showers mid-afternoon into the evening today with a high around 13 degrees. The city of Thunder Bay is going to see mainly cloud with a chance of showers early on. Those showers will clear by late morning. We'll see winds gusting up to 50 kilometers an hour today with a high around 19 degrees. And if we take a look down the north shore of Lake Superior up into Greenstone, a little bit of fog dissipating this morning with a chance of showers clearing late in the morning here. Winds gusting to 50, high around 16 degrees. Mayor G.
2: Well, in Thunder Bay right now, mainly clear skies and 10 degrees. Atikokan, 5. Fort Francis, the cool spot at 2 degrees. Kenora, clear and 8. For Dryden and Sulakout areas, mainly clear skies, 7 degrees. Red Lake, clear and 9. Pickle Lake, clear skies, 8 degrees. Sandy Lake, mostly cloudy and 7. For Kitchen Lake, Siminoak, some light rain falling, 8 degrees. Fort Severn, cloudy and 6. Eastward, Geraldton, cloudy and 11 degrees. And Nipigon, also 11. Marathon, 14. Armstrong, clear and 8. 24 minutes before 7 o'clock. Well, Ami Chun released her debut EP last month. She already has some more music out for us. Here's Ami Chun with Please Don't.

There you go. That's Please Don't, the latest song from Ami Chun from Winnipeg. 21 minutes before 7 o'clock. Well, earlier this year, we got to see Jeremy Hansen orbit the moon. And now another Canadian astronaut is heading into space. Alberta-born Joshua Kutrick is set to blast off on a six-month expedition to the International Space Station in mere hours. He'll be going as part of NASA's Crew 13 launch, along with two American astronauts and a Russian cosmonaut.

0: Sarah Mazrui is here to tell us all about Joshua and his mission. She's a planetary scientist and an instructor at Humber Polytechnic. Good morning.
1: Good morning.
0: So what can you tell us about Joshua and his journey to becoming an astronaut?
1: Yeah, as you said, Joshua was born in Alberta. He was raised on a cattle farm in eastern Alberta. He did a bunch of schooling. He was a fighter pilot. He's no stranger in testing complex systems in high-risk environments. And he was selected to be a Canadian astronaut in 2017. So he's been training since then. And now he's ready for this six-month mission to the International Space Station.
0: I can only imagine training for that long and it's finally here, you know. Of course, Joshua and his crewmates could be blasting off in just hours. What kinds of preparations will be happening right now at the launch site?
1: Yeah, all those last minute final checks are happening now. Checks of the rocket, the spacecraft, the space station, the crew's being checked one last time. The astronauts are getting all suited up and doing all their final checks. And, you know, as you said, after years of training, this is when everything comes together.
0: And what kinds of things could actually cause the launch to be delayed?
1: At this point, a few hours before the launch, I would say weather would be the biggest thing. So if there are any high winds, lightning, thunderstorm, any unsafe conditions, that would cause the biggest delay. Or if there are any technical issues that they find in those last minute checks.
0: And what is the goal of this expedition to the International Space Station?
1: Yeah, this is a long duration mission. They're going to be spending 6 months there, which is a pretty significant amount of time in microgravity. So a lot of seeing what happens to the human body in space, what happens to the human psychology, spending that much time in a confined space with just a few other people. So they'll be doing a bunch of science experiments, but really seeing how humans adapt to living and working in space if we want to go to the moon and beyond.
0: And I'm just picturing like 6 months. What is life on board the International Space Station like for astronauts?
1: Yeah, super structured. There's a schedule for everything. They typically spend about 12 hours working, so doing science experiments, maintaining the ISS. Exercising is a big part of their day because microgravity causes muscle and bone loss. And of course, they have scheduled time to eat, to sleep, to communicate with their family and friends, and to relax.
0: Now, with Jeremy Hansen flying with Artemis earlier this year and Joshua Kutrick headed to the ISS, it feels like Canadian astronauts are having, you know, a bit of a moment. Why do you think that is?
1: Yeah, it's been a great year for Canada in space. We've always been good, leading really when it comes to space robotics, building the Canada arm. But now there's a big push to go to the moon, Mars, and beyond. And I'm really glad to see Canada participating in that and being present. We had Jeremy go to the moon. Now we have Joshua going to the ISS for 6 months to really prepare for those long-term missions. So it's really great to see Canada's presence there.
0: And finally, Joshua will be heading to the space with two American astronauts at a time when the relationship between our two countries is not so great. Do these kinds of political tensions play out at all in space?
1: Yeah, so even though those political tensions do exist on Earth, in space, you don't really see borders. The International Space Station has been built by many countries. So really, it's all about collaboration. And I think that's one of the most beautiful things about space. So astronauts all have a shared goal and responsibility to focus on their mission, to focus on keeping everybody safe. And fortunately, these political tensions don't really play out in space. So it's really beautiful and lovely to see that.
0: And I'm guessing they're wearing the same uniforms.
1: They absolutely are.
0: Makes them on the same team. Thank you so much for joining us to talk about it this morning, Sarah.
1: Thanks for having me.
0: Sarah Mazrui is a planetary scientist and

instructor at Humber Polytechnic. She joined us this morning from Richmond Hill, Ontario. It is 15 minutes before 7 o'clock. Well, let's keep the space theme going with this next song. It's a classic. Here's Elton John with Rocket Man.

0: You know what that means? It's time. We are headed to the National Sports Desk, and we're going to get the latest from Scott Reger. Good morning.
1: Hey there, Mary Jane.
0: So let's start with hockey, where the Leafs have their first win of the season.
1: They do, and one of Toronto's top young talents is the biggest reason why. And I don't mean first overall draft pick Gavin McKenna. I mean the less talked about Easton Cowan. Cowan had a goal and an assist as the Leafs beat the Islanders 2-1. And if you're not familiar with Cowan, during his junior days, he once had a 65-game point streak, bettering Mario Lemieux for the most in CHL history. Then you have the fact it was Jim Hiller's first win with the Leafs last night. He was asked about it.
2: Well, you want to get it, right? I'll just be honest with you there. You want to get the first one into the column. But it's not just me. It's we've got a new coaching staff. We've got a new general manager, new players. So really, I think probably all of us feel pretty good about getting the first one.
3: Someone give you the puck?
2: No.
1: Having coached a couple of seasons with the LA Kings, I guess last night's win was only so novel for Jim Hiller. A couple more games to look forward to tonight, Mary Jane. The Oilers will look for revenge against the Canucks, who beat them on opening night. And the Calgary Flames begin their last season at the Saddle Dome, hosting Seattle in the arena they've called home for more than 43 years.
0: All right. Now, still with hockey, a group of Canadians trying to make sure that future Stanley Cups will be free to watch on TV. What can you tell us about that?
1: Well, next year, Mary Jean, for the first time in decades, Canadians will not be able to watch the Stanley Cup final for free. A group called the Friends of Canadian Media is trying to change that. It's asking the federal government to enact legislation that would compel private media companies to license sports events of national importance to TV stations that will air them free of charge. Raj Shone heads up the group.
4: When we looked at that in totality, we thought, wow, that's really problematic and worrisome, because the end result of all of that is higher costs for Canadians and less universal access to a shared national experience that sports often provides. That doesn't mean that Rogers or whoever is the right owners isn't entitled to extract a return on that investment. What we're saying is certain programming carries public value in addition to commercial value.
1: That is Raj Shone of Friends of Canadian Media speaking with As It Happens. In July, Mary Jean, it was announced that CBC and Rogers Sportsnet could not work out a deal that would have seen the public broadcaster continue to show games, including the Cup Finals, for free. Games are only available now on cable channels or on streaming platforms. Shone's asking supporters to contact their members of parliament to ask them to support what is known as anti-siphoning legislation. It's already in place in several European and Commonwealth countries. And Shone says anti-siphoning laws are designed to prevent private companies from siphoning off the most viable programming and putting it up behind paywalls. In the UK, for example, the legislation allows people to watch events deemed of national importance, like the Olympics and World Cup, for free. You can read more on this story up on our website this morning.
0: All right. Interesting. So let's finish with baseball and a transcendent night on the diamond.
1: That's right. Two teams with holy alignments winning their wild card series yesterday. And I'm not talking about the Angels because they were anything but heavenly this season. The Padres, though, behind Canadian pitcher Nick Pivetta, eliminated the Cubs last night. And then you have the White Sox, who ousted Houston. The White Sox, you might ask? Well, they were blessed by Pope Leo.
0: Yes, I was just raising an eyebrow.
1: Right. Pope Leo blessed them before the playoffs began. The Pontiff, a Chicago native and a lifelong White Sox fan. Now, the Yankees, they also won their series yesterday, although I couldn't find any holy connection with them. That's your look at sports.
0: Thanks so much, Scott.
1: You betcha.
0: That's Scott Reger from the CBC National Sports Desk. 6 minutes and now before 7 o'clock. Joining me now in the studio with a look at news is Macklin Link. Good morning, Macklin.
5: Good morning. Well, the Nanabijou Child Care Center on Lakehead University's campus in Thunder Bay is increasing its capacity to offer child care spaces. Since the spring of 2025, construction work has been ongoing to build a new facility to create 84 new spaces for kids under the age of 3. The center says its mandate is to complete construction and open the new location by January.

0: January 1st, 2027, in an effort to capitalize on funding offered by the Ministry of Education. Marcia Arpin is the executive director of the center. She says at times, the current location has had up to 3,000 people on its wait list without the ability to create more room than is already available.
1: We had to start fresh, and I will admit the project became bigger than we had expected, in that if we could make more spaces, we went all in. And so the project that we initially thought we were undertaking increased in capacity by another 3 classrooms.
0: Arpin says the center currently cares for 120 children under the age of 3 every day at its location. She says the center is excited to expand and support more families in Thunder Bay. And Canada's Indigenous Services Minister Mandy Golmasty said she's disgusted by the recent rise of residential school deniers. Those comments came during yesterday's walk in Thunder Bay for the National Day for Truth and Reconciliation. The government and church-run institutions aim to assimilate Indigenous, Métis, and Inuit children into Western culture. The Truth and Reconciliation Commission of Canada has called it an attempt at cultural genocide. Golmasty says her trip to Thunder Bay also included meetings with First Nations leaders about several issues in the Northwest. These include this year's wildfires, ongoing boil water advisories, and challenges remote communities are facing with medical transportation. And a long-running women's shelter in Thunder Bay is welcoming its new executive director. The board of Faye Peterson House says Tana Torniak-Varin took over the role in mid-September. In a release issued yesterday, the board says Varin brings more than 3 decades of experience with nonprofits supporting women, children, and families affected by violence. Varin takes over from former Faye Peterson executive director Debbie Zweep, who announced her retirement earlier this year. And Urban Abbey is anticipating and preparing to resume its fall and winter operations on November 1st. The organization is one of many shelter providers in Thunder Bay, offering services to keep people warm and indoors. It runs both a year-long women's shelter and an overflow shelter during select cold months. While temperatures have been mild, colder weather will soon make everyday life much more difficult for people who are unhoused. The head of staff at Urban Abbey is encouraging people who are unhoused to make use of shelter services when the weather gets cold. Over to you, Mary Jean.
2: Thank you very much, Macklin. Just a few minutes and now before 7 o'clock.
3: Hello there, I'm Craig Norris. I hope you're having a good week. I'm stopping in with a look at what's coming up this Saturday on In the Key of C, your music-fueled journey around Ontario. And on the show this week, there will be lots and lots, and dare I say it, lots of music. I'll spin tunes from Messenger, Thunder Queens, Lido Pimienta, By Divine Right, and lots more. And hey, look at this. Welcome to October. Now, I realize I am in no officially sanctioned position to be the person who welcomes you to a calendar month, but be that as it may, there will be some October songs sprinkled throughout the show, like this one from Satellite Birdhouse. This is the aptly titled October.

0: Coming up in our next half hour this week, Canadians learned that Hockey Night in Canada would live on, but with women's hockey now in the spotlight, we're going to get reaction to the CBC PWHL partnership from Julia Tesheri, a longtime sports commentator from Thunder Bay. As well, Rabin Ahmed Huck joins us to talk about not planning for your financial legacy and what could that mean. Stay with us.
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0: It is Thursday, October 1st. That's right. We're rolling into a new month. And talking about rolling into new things, she shoots, she scores. Professional women's hockey will take over the Hockey Night in Canada airwaves this winter. We're going to hear a reaction and look ahead to the PWHL season with a sports broadcaster and podcaster from Thunder Bay. And Rubina Ahmed-Huck explains why not planning for your financial legacy could leave your loved ones with a much bigger tax bill than expected. That's especially the case if you own a cottage, investment real estate, or a large RRSP. You might want to stay tuned for that one. Joining us now with a look at what's happening in news is Macklin Link. Good morning, Macklin.
1: Good morning. Well, the Nanabijou Child Care Center on Lakehead University's campus in Thunder Bay is increasing its capacity to offer child care spaces. Construction work has been ongoing to build a new facility to create 84 new spaces for kids under the age of 3. The center says it's hoping to complete construction and open the new location by January 1st, 2027. And a long-running women's shelter in Thunder Bay is welcoming its new executive director. The board of Faye Peterson House says Tana Torniak-Varin took over the role in mid-September. Varin takes over from former executive director Debbie Zweep. That's a quick look at what's making news this morning. Time now for the weather with Matt Fratt-Petro. Hey, Matt.
2: Hi, Macklin. Well, we'll start in the far north here. Cloudy skies, some showers ending early this morning. Winds gusting to 40 kilometers an hour today with a high around 12 degrees. The western part of the region is going to see sun this morning, then a mix of sun and cloud with a chance of showers this afternoon. High around 13. Right here in the city of Thunder Bay, mainly cloudy this morning. A 30% chance of showers early on. Those showers will clear by noontime. We'll see some gusty winds this afternoon with a high around 19 degrees. And if we take a look down the north shore of Lake Superior up into Greenstone, a little bit of fog dissipating this morning, then a chance of showers with winds gusting to 50 and a high of 16 degrees today. Mary Jean, what's happening out there right now?
0: Well, in Thunder Bay right now, mostly cloudy skies, 9 degrees. Atikokan, 4. Fort Francis, the cool spot at 3 degrees. For Kenora, as well as Sioux Lookout and Pickle Lake areas, clear skies and 7 degrees. Dryden, partly cloudy and 6. Red Lake, mainly clear and 8. Sandy Lake, 7 degrees, but mostly cloudy skies there. And Kitchenamake, Siminenowag, light rain and 7. Fort Severn, mostly cloudy, 5 degrees. Looking to the east, Geraldton, mostly cloudy and 9. Around Nipigon, 10. Marathon, 13. Armstrong, clear and 4. 13 minutes after 7 o'clock.

0: warms your heart, doesn't it? Well, this week, Canadians learned that Hockey Night in Canada would live on, but with a new partner and a new set of teams. It comes after CBC was unable to renew an agreement with Rogers last spring to air NHL games. But on Monday, it announced a new deal, perhaps a better deal, with the Professional Women's Hockey League to air 8 of its upcoming games in the prime Saturday night slots. It's being hailed as a new chapter for the broadcasting tradition and an opportunity to get more eyes on a league that's already rapidly growing. For more on what it all means and what she'll be watching in this upcoming PWHL season, we've reached Julia Tesheri, a longtime sports media commentator who grew up in Thunder Bay and co-host of the PWHL's Jocks and Jills podcast, one of the top hockey podcasts in Canada. Julia, good morning. Did I lose you?
1: Hello.
0: Hey, Julia. I still have you. Okay.
1: Okay, perfect. There we go. Sorry about that. How are you? Thanks for having me.
0: No worries. I am great and so happy you could join us. As a sports podcaster and broadcaster, as well growing up, you know, a female hockey player on the ice here in Thunder Bay, what were your thoughts on the PWHL broadcasting with Hockey Night in Canada?
1: I think my initial thought was,

0: was wow and just kind of a little bit of amazement at how much has changed since I was growing up in Thunder Bay and watching Hockey Night in Canada on the TV at my parents' house or my grandparents' house. Those are some of my greatest and first hockey memories, is that song you guys just played on the way in and cozying up on a Saturday, usually very snowy Saturday night in Thunder Bay to watch Hockey Night in Canada. And I didn't get to watch much women's hockey until the Olympics came around in 02 and 06 and 2010. So it was kind of like a 4-year cyclical thing that I'd get to see women who I could see myself in play hockey at the highest level. So to know that today's generation will get to see that on a weekly basis, the fact that it's so accessible and the fact that it's going to feel so normal to see women play hockey at the highest level, it just feels surreal, but it also feels like the perfect time for it.
1: And what do you think this could mean for audience growth for the PWHL?
0: I think it could mean a lot. I think a lot of people, specifically in Canada, are very well aware of the PWHL, but I think that there is a genre of traditional hockey fan, maybe your diehard Hockey Night in Canada fan, that hasn't had the opportunity or given the league the opportunity to actually sit down and watch a game. I think that traditional hockey fans will be surprised at how much they appreciate the play and the talent and the physicality and the speed of the PWHL. So I think it's going to open it up to that, you know, maybe more traditional hockey market that hasn't quite given it a chance yet.
1: Now, this PWHL season featuring four new expansion teams, did you ever imagine that after the league started in 2024 with six teams, it would jump to 12 this quickly?
0: You know, I don't think anyone did. I don't think Mark Walter, who's behind the league, planned for this. I don't think anyone at league management planned for this. I followed the league very closely, and I didn't think it would double in size in 2 years. Yeah. But if you've just seen the trajectory, if you've seen the full arenas, if you've seen the sold-out crowds, if you've seen the fact that everybody has a piece of merch when they walk into the buildings, the league is definitely ready for it. We were talking on the podcast about this week, that there is a lot of amazing hockey players who just don't have anywhere to play after the collegiate level. They get to kind of their peak at 22 years old when a lot of men's players are just entering the NHL and suddenly their career is over. So 12 teams is going to provide a lot of opportunity for those players to continue playing at the professional level. But I think it's also going to add a lot of depth to the league and maybe some talent. We saw Katie Tabin this year make the Canadian Olympic team after she's walked away from the game multiple times as a result of having nowhere to play. So I'm excited for more stories like that. And I'm excited for the new cities like Vegas, San Jose, Hamilton's a great spot. There's a lot of awesome cities that are going to get to take in more women's hockey this year.
1: Now, of course, Thunder Bay has a couple of players to watch in the PWHL with Michaela Cava, Sam Isbell, as well as on the bench with Haley Irwin. Do you find yourself keeping close tabs on them because of your hometown connection?
0: I keep very close tabs on the Thunder Bay girls. I really do. Michaela Cava is just a winner at every level. The
1: first
0: 2 years she won that Walter Cup with the Minnesota Frost. She won when she played for the Toronto Six. She won overseas when she was playing in Sweden and Russia. She just knows how to win at every single level. Sam Isbell knows how to play every position in the game, and she's so well loved by every team that she's ever been on. She plays D, she plays forward, and of course Haley Irwin, who's such an icon in our community and in the women's game. She is awesome behind the bench. I know she's very well loved by her players and by the community in Ottawa. And actually, at the finals in Ottawa this year, somebody from Thunder Bay, a young fan, made a sign that had all of our names on it, like myself included.
1: Yay!
0: I was so stunned by it. And they brought me a Persian to enjoy ringside in Ottawa. It was
1: of course they did.
0: Ever. Yes, it was
1: what
0: awesome.
1: What else would you do, right?
0: What else would you bring? It was the greatest reminder of home ever.
1: Now, what other players are you going to be watching closely this season, Julia?
0: I think this season is going to be all about the rookies in the PWHL. It sounds like I'm being hyperbolic, but these rookies are rookies that are slated to elevate and really change the game in women's hockey. From Caroline Harvey to Abby Murphy to Layla Edwards and Lacey Eden, these players have been playing on the international level for a long time. They got their gold medals in Milan this past winter, of course, to the chagrin of all my Canadians listening. But they're excellent. Caroline

0: And Harvey's someone who's been circled for a really long time. She's been the best defender in the world for a long time. The way she moves on the blue line is just unbelievable. And to have her playing in a Canadian market like Vancouver is going to be unbelievable. Layla Edwards is her best friend. The two have never played opposite to one another. They played minor hockey together. They played at Wisconsin together.
1: Wow.
0: They play internationally together. So seeing them play on opposite teams is going to be very interesting and going to be a great story to follow all year. And then there's Abby Murphy, who's kind of the villain in the mix. She's very physical. She's very chirpy. But she's also insanely skilled. She had that highlight last year that kind of broke the internet when she did the little alley-oop, something I've never seen before, with a hockey puck and a stick done on the ice. So I'm excited for those highlights as well.
1: Which teams do you think are looking strongest heading into this season, Julia?
0: It'll be very interesting to see with these new expansion teams. I think everyone's looking at these expansion teams saying, okay, we really like these rosters. I think Detroit and Hamilton specifically look really, really strong. And of course, you got to mention Montreal, who might have even gotten stronger in the offseason after already winning the Walter Cup last year. But last year, everyone said the same thing about the new expansion teams, Vancouver and Seattle. People were ready to just hand them the Walter Cup with how dominant their rosters looked. And then it just didn't pan out that way during the season. It's a quick season. Teams don't have as many games as they do in the NHL. Or in other leagues. So you really got to be able to pull yourself together quickly to find a way to play as a group and play as a unit. And that just didn't happen for Vancouver and Seattle last year. They were at the mercy of travel as well at that point. They were the only two teams on the West Coast, so maybe that factored in. But I think people are very cautiously excited to see how these new expansion teams handle being the new kids on the block, because it just didn't work out the way everyone was expecting last year.
1: No doubt. All right, let's talk about the podcast. You and your co-host, you've been following the action from the beginning. Any interviews or stories that you guys are especially excited to dig into this season?
0: I think we're most excited about all the movement this year. So much happened with expansion. Some very iconic franchise players moving teams. Hillary Knight, one of the most notable names in hockey, she starts her career in Boston, then she goes to Seattle, and now she finds herself in Detroit. Nicole Gosling and Erin Ambrose, who were so integral to Montreal's Walter Cup last year, finding themselves on new teams in Las Vegas and Hamilton. So it's going to be interesting to see some of these players in different colors. I think it'll create a few more rivalries, and we're very excited about that.
1: No doubt. Well, I just love watching you and Tessa Bonhomme on that podcast. It's fabulous. Thank you so much for joining us this morning, our hometown celeb.
0: Oh, thank you so much for having me. I appreciate it.
1: Have a great day. Hopefully we'll talk maybe before the playoffs.
0: Absolutely. I'd love that.
1: Sounds great. Bye.
0: Have a good day. Bye.
1: Julia Tesheri is a sports broadcaster who grew up in Thunder Bay and co-host of the PWHL's Jocks and Jills podcast, which is currently dropping new episodes each Friday. The first women's hockey game to be featured on Hockey Night in Canada will air on December 5th, a matchup between Montreal and Hamilton. 23 minutes after 7 o'clock, here's a track from a PWHL playlist featuring songs often heard at the games. This is Dua Lipa with Don't Start Now.

0: you go. Dua Lipa with Don't Start Now. 25 minutes after 7 o'clock. Well, when it comes to estate planning, many Canadians may not know where to start. But experts say not planning can lead to a higher than expected tax bill, especially if you have assets such as a cottage or investments in stocks and bonds. CBC personal finance columnist Rubina Ahmed-Huck has tips on how to plan your financial legacy.
1: Do you have a will? That's the first question Mark Halpern asks when he meets with clients. Halpern is the CEO of WealthInsurance.com. He says almost half of Canadian adults do not have a will, and many who do have one have not updated it to reflect their current situation. And that, he says, can create financial confusion.
2: I don't want to put you on the spot, but how much estate tax do you think is going to be on your estate? You know, most people can't sort of peg that number.
1: The legacy planning expert says this is especially true for high net worth individuals who may have second properties and a considerable investment portfolio. They may believe they are leaving a substantial sum to their children, for example, but the reality is much different. Here's what he has to say about the possible tax impact for people who will end up in the highest tax brackets when their estate are settled.
2: We'll start off with an RSP or a RIF. That tax will be 53.53%, which means if you have $1 million RSP or RIF, it's only worth $470,000, whether you like it or not, now or at death. If you have shares that you non-registered securities and stocks or ETFs, etc., whatever the gain is, the government's going to want 27% of that gain. And if you've got a company or investment real estate, you know, the government's going to want anywhere between 47% plus on that.
1: Halpern says with proper planning, a person can avoid a large tax bill. He says taking out life insurance is one tactic, as the money paid by a policy is tax-free and can be used to pay the capital gains on assets in the estate. For example, on a cottage that your children may want to keep. Another option is to give the money to charity. When individuals or corporations donate to a registered charity, they may receive tax credits or deductions. This can reduce taxes owed in the year of death in the estate.
3: We don't have the inheritance tax, but there still could be taxes.
1: Mariska Lepke is Assistant Vice President of Tax and Estate Planning at IG Wealth Management. She says taxes are paid by the estate before the money is dispersed, but that amount can vary depending on how your estate is set up. This is her best advice for anyone wanting to set up their financial legacy with the least possible tax load, especially those who are already in retirement.
3: Start with a robust current estate plan that includes all of the assets, all real estate, all private company shares, insurance, registered accounts, and basically figuring out, you know, how can these assets be used to maintain a retirement income? Like, where's your paycheck going to come from? Is there any kind of tax strategy that we can use to spread that taxable income over as many years as possible?
1: Lepke says this can include a living inheritance, where you give money to your beneficiaries now. It could be to help with a down payment on a house or fund your grandchildren's post-secondary education. It's also about spending the money on yourself. When you know how much you are worth, it may encourage you to spend on things you thought you couldn't afford, rather than leaving the money behind to be taxed.
3: We've had some people be surprised with the numbers. One lady said, oh, I guess I could have afforded a cleaning lady all this time.
1: The experts say your will should be reviewed every 3 to 5 years. You should have an open conversation with your family about your expectations and designate clear beneficiaries and appoint someone you trust as your power of attorney. They will be dealing with your estate after you pass. Legacy planning can be daunting and emotional, but experts say having that talk now can mean a smoother transition for your loved ones at a time when they will be grieving their loss. For CBC Radio, I'm Rubina Ahmed-Huck.
0: Thanks for that, Rubina. 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Still can't believe it's October. In Marathon, you're listening at 107.5 FM in Ear Falls, 95.5 FM, or perhaps you're streaming on CBC Listen. 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Macklin Link is...

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1: Good morning. Right now in Geraldton, mostly cloudy and 9 degrees. Thunder Bay, mostly cloudy and 9 degrees. Kenora, clear and 7 degrees. Communities across the country were painted orange yesterday in honor of the National Day for Truth and Reconciliation. Also known as Orange Shirt Day, Indian residential school survivors and their families shared their stories. But as the CBC's Sarah Law reports, they also spoke out against a recent rise in denialism.
2: I'm disgusted by that behavior.
3: Canada's Indigenous Services Minister Mandy Galmasti describes those who deny the horrors of the Indian residential school system. Her comments come after a gathering of 20 to 30 masked white nationalists on the Tkamloops-Tsisewetmuk Reserve east of Kamloops, B.C., just days before the National Day for Truth and Reconciliation.
2: This is not a reflection of Canada.
3: Galmasti spent Wednesday in Thunder Bay, attending events such as Anishinaabe Aski Nation's Healing Walk and Gathering. Among the participants was Sarah Munias, a residential school survivor from Iyabmaton First Nation. She says her experience there at 6 years old continues to affect her own children.
4: It's like a cycle.
3: Charlene Yerksa walked in honor of her parents. She says it's important for young people to understand what happened and how it affects them today.
5: I just want them to know, where they come from.
3: Those affected by Indian residential schools can access 24/7 support at 1-866-925-4419. Sarah Law, CBC News, Thunder Bay.
1: And with sometimes up to 3,000 people on its wait list, the Nanabijou Child Care Center plans to open a new facility to add 84 new spaces for children under the age of three. The center says in order to capitalize on funding by the Ministry of Education, they're aiming to open the doors of the new location on the Lakehead University campus January 1st. However, this funding is limited. Marcia Arpin is the executive director of the center. She says since it's taken on a bigger project to make a space that can meaningfully meet the needs of more children and their families, they have been asking the community for support.
6: We really want to bring the community together and make this a Thunder Bay project, as childcare is a Thunder Bay necessity for all families, for all citizens, and especially advocating for young children, making sure they know that they matter and that everybody is rallying behind them. And so this has been a lovely way to do that.
1: Arpin says every dollar has been invested entirely into the project. She also says many namesakes and legacies have been incorporated into the new build. More information is available online at nanabijou.net. And minimum wage earners in Ontario will get an increase of 35 cents today. That brings their hourly wage to $17.95. The Ontario Living Wage Network calculates what people need to earn to cover their basic expenses. Executive Director Ann Coleman says the province's wage increase is based on the Consumer Price Index and doesn't put enough weight on the major expenses of housing and food that tend to increase at a higher rate than general inflation.
7: The minimum wage is just not enough to ensure that workers are going to be able to afford things like rent and food. And I certainly know that many more people in Ontario are facing food insecurity. They are cobbling together multiple part-time minimum wage jobs just to try and stay on top of expenses.
1: The Workers' Action Centre says Ontario's minimum wage needs a major boost to help low-wage workers through an affordability crisis. Meanwhile, the province says Ontario's minimum wage remains the second highest among the provinces, and someone working 40 hours a week will get an annual pay increase of about $728. And finally, the Thunder Bay Symphony Orchestra is giving people a free preview of its upcoming season. The TBSO will hold three pop-up concerts this week featuring music from its Masterworks, Pops, and Family series. Venues include Confederation College and Intercity Shopping Center. The concerts are free with no tickets required. Brittany Mote is the executive director of the TBSO. She says the events are aimed at introducing new audiences to the orchestra ahead of its 66th season.
8: It's something that we used to do pre-COVID, and it's something that we brought back last year. So we've expanded this year with one more concert at the college. It's just a good opportunity for people to see the symphony who might not otherwise know about us, or maybe have never come to a concert. So you see a little bit of everything.
1: The first free pop-up concert happens tonight at Hilldale Lutheran Church at 7 p.m. Mote says the TBSO plans to host over 20 concerts in venues across the city this season. We'll hear more from Brittany Mote just after 8:10 this morning. And that's the CBC News.

0: 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Matt Frattpietro joins us with today's forecast. Hey, Matt.
1: Hi, Macklin. Well, we'll start in the far north here. Cloudy skies, some showers ending early this morning. Winds gusting to 40 kilometers an hour and a high of 12 degrees. The western part of the region going to see mostly sun this morning, churning to a mix of sun and cloud this afternoon with a light chance of showers late in the day. Winds gusting to 50 kilometers an hour today with a high of 13 degrees. City of Thunder Bay hitting 19 degrees with mainly cloud this morning and a chance of showers early on. Those showers will clear by noontime. We'll see a mix of sun and cloud this afternoon with winds gusting up to 50 kilometers an hour. And if we take a look down the north shore of Lake Superior, up into Greenstone, a little bit of fog this morning, then a chance of showers clearing this morning. Winds gusting to 50, high of 16 degrees today. Mary Jean, did you get outside yesterday in that beautiful weather? I thought it was too hot. I'm over it. I've moved on.
2: Yeah, I don't know. I was just getting stuff done yesterday. I wasn't even really paying attention to the weather. And actually, when I walked out of here, I wasn't even thinking. And I had put on my jacket that I'd worn when I came in the dark, cool hours. And I just fell over. Anyway, it looks like things are getting a little more normal here because we're back to the single digits in Thunder Bay right now. Mostly cloudy skies and 9 out of Atikokan. 4 Fort Francis, the cool spot at 3 degrees. For Kenora, as well as Sioux Lookout and Pickle Lake areas, clear skies and 7 degrees. Around Dryden, partly cloudy and 6. For Red Lake, mainly clear and 8. Sandy Lake, mostly cloudy and 7 degrees. Kitchenamaig, Siminonwag, 7 degrees as well, but light rain falling there. Fort Severn, mostly cloudy and 5. Looking to the east, Geraldton, mostly cloudy and 9. Around Nipigon, 10. Marathon, 13. Armstrong, clear and 4. 23 minutes before 8 o'clock.

0: Well, they say a picture is worth a thousand words. Now, a new art exhibition in Thunder Bay is using the visual medium to start a conversation about mental health. Penumbra brings together local makeup artist and photographer Bianca Gascoigne with 15 models for a series of portraits that explore the idea of darkness and hope. The free exhibition opens on Saturday, October 3rd at Mariners Hall, a Bite restaurant, with donations encouraged for the Canadian Mental Health Association of Thunder Bay. Bianca Gascoigne joins us now to tell us more about it. Good morning.
1: Good morning, Mary Jean. Thank you for having me.
0: I'm so glad you could come in. So let's start with the name, Penumbra. Yes. What does that word and that idea of shadow and light mean to you when it comes to mental health?
1: Penumbra is when you think of an object that's being eclipsed. So the sun or the moon, for example, it casts a shadow. And penumbra is kind of that place in between the light and the dark. So it's that transition phase between light and shadow. So I thought that would be a perfect metaphor for what I'm trying to do with this art exhibition. The exhibition does kind of tell a visual story of starting off at a dark place, a place of pain, and going through a healing process. So that is a transition, just like penumbra.
0: Okay, that makes sense. Now, you're combining makeup artistry and photography. What can those two art forms say, you know, about mental health that maybe words just can't?
1: That's a great point. I feel like with mental health, a lot of our struggles are very personal and internal and invisible. So I feel like with any art form, it kind of makes those invisible symptoms or thoughts or feelings more tangible and visual. So I feel like with makeup and photography, I was able to create a mood and a feeling more so than I could with any other art form. With makeup, when I was doing the makeup, I was considering the final outcome, so the final image.

0: So I wanted it to work with the lighting that I created in the studio and the final photo. So I do feel like makeup and photo combined can really send a message.
1: Mm. Now, you've worked with 15 local models and other artists on this project. What have those collaborations been like?
0: They've been great. I've really gotten to know all of the models. I feel like I'm friends with them all now at this point. We shared a lot of personal experiences and stories throughout each session. And all 15 models, they're either artists themselves or they work in the mental health industry, or they've had mental health experiences of their own, struggles, or all three. So I made sure that the models that I chose, that this exhibit hit close to home for them.
1: Some real connection.
0: Yes, yeah.
1: Mm. Now, were there moments during the shoots where you saw an image kind of come together and you thought, this is exactly, you know, what I wanted to say?
0: Most of the time. There were some times where I was like, oh, I don't know if I really hit this on the nose, but sometimes those mistakes are happy mistakes, and I ended up being happier, being surprised by the final results. A lot of them did come together as planned, though, so that was great. And yeah, I am very, very happy with everything I've done. I've only been doing photography for about a couple years now, so I'm pretty fresh into it. Makeup, I've been doing a lot longer. So this is the first time that I've ever combined creative makeup with creative photography. And I am, yeah, I'm proud with the images that that I've come up with. Little pat on the back.
1: That's great. Now, of course, mental health can still be a difficult thing to talk about openly. What do you hope people are talking about after they walk through this exhibit?
0: Well, I do hope that it gives people a sense of hope. I wanted to, you know, focus on the dark and the good. I think a lot of people don't like to talk about the negative things. They feel like if they talk about it, they'll be judged or they'll feel shame. So I do want people to be able to relate to the dark and see a light at the end of the tunnel.
1: Right.
0: So I'm hoping people leave feeling good and connected.
1: All right. And the opening is October 3rd at Mariners Hall. Admission is free, but support encouraged for CMHA Thunder Bay. What can people expect, you know, when they walk through those doors?
0: As soon as you walk in, you will be greeted by me and the cover photo. And as soon as you walk in as well, you'll see the lineup of photos on the wall. We will also have some snacks and drinks available provided by Bite Restaurant. I am also encouraging people to book a reservation at Bite if they do intend on staying longer. The CMHA T-Bay will be on site as well. They'll have a booth where they can just talk about their resources. The CEO, Tiffany, I believe she'll be on site as well so that she can say a few words and just educate the public. I am hoping that, you know, because entry is free, that it may also encourage people to donate to the Canadian Mental Health Association.
1: Indeed. Well, thank you so much, Bianca, for coming in to tell us about it. It sounds like such a new and interesting way to look at mental health, and I'm sure those photos are gorgeous.
0: I hope so. I hope everybody likes it, and thank you so much for having me.
1: Bianca Gascoigne is a visual artist from Thunder Bay. Opening night for her new mental health-focused exhibition, Penumbra, takes place this Saturday, October 3rd, at Mariners Hall from 7 to 10 p.m. 16 minutes before 8 o'clock, this song also serves as a reminder to turn the page on your calendar. This is Alessia Cara with October.

0: That's Alessia Cara with October. So fitting. 12 minutes before 8 o'clock. Well, fall is underway and winter will soon follow. And the cold weather is sure to make everyday life much more difficult for people who are unhoused. In preparation, organizations such as Urban Abbey are starting to ramp up operations for the season. The charity is one of numerous shelter providers in Thunder Bay. Scotland Morrison is head of staff at Urban Abbey and joins us now in our studio. Good morning.
1: Good morning.
0: So remind us, what does Urban Abbey provide in terms of shelter programs?
1: Sure. So in terms of shelter programs, Urban Abbey runs a 15-bed women's shelter throughout the year, every day of the year. But then when the weather starts getting colder, we begin considering opening up an overflow shelter, which works in conjunction with Shelter House, Grace Place, and Salvation Army. That's kind of like the core four of at least our little group. We meet every week over Zoom, and we talk about communication and pathways for people to enter into our different spaces, and then how we can help and support each other. And because we all kind of operate on a slightly different level of initial entry into the system, and then movement throughout the night as different places fill up, where people can be directed.
0: And what kind of services do you provide?

0: at the overflow shelter?
1: Sure. So at the overflow shelter, we open at 9 p.m. in the old Adenac bar. So the first floor of that would be on Victoria Street, 227 Victoria. And we run through the night. It's a 50-bed shelter. And so we have intake, and then we bring people in, and then we do a bag check. And after the bag check, they're assigned a cot with blankets, and they're able to stay until 7 a.m. So they get a good 10-hour shot there. And we have oatmeal, granola bars, coffee, tea, hot chocolate, clothing accessibility so they can get winter jackets, mm-hmm. socks, underwear, mitts, those kinds of things.
0: Yeah.
1: And then there's also a chance for them to connect with their different workers if they're a little challenging to get a hold of. It's a way for some contact to be made there. And we simply give them a warm bed to sleep in and hopefully a really great head start for the next day.
0: Now, when you mention a bag check, what's that?
1: Oh, okay. So many people who are unhoused, they carry everything with them. And so, but it's not always safe for other residents to be around people who have access to all of their things because the streets can be a dangerous place. So we simply take their bag. We don't actually inspect it. We don't do anything other than hold it for them behind the counter
0: so
1: for
0: like
1: while
0: a
1: they're here.
0: Check. It's just exactly. Putting it in a safe spot. Mm-hmm. Now, what kind of demand are you anticipating this fall and winter?
1: We have been seeing an increase in numbers in the shelters across the system the last few years. And so we anticipate that there will be some challenges this year, but I think this 80 unit shelter village that's opening up, mm-hmm. I'm going to go tour that space tomorrow morning actually with some staff. I think that will help for sure. I believe that the city and city council, as well as DSAB and other organizations where funds come through the federal and provincial government, they've been doing a very good job of, even though it looks a little scary sometimes, they've been doing a very good job of ensuring that everybody has a place, a warm bed to sleep in at night. And we were able to achieve that last year, and we expect to achieve that this year.
0: Okay. So you think everyone will have a place to stay? And do you think that the temporary shelter village will take some of the pressure off of organizations like yours?
1: Actually, I bumped into one of my favorite clients just last week. And asked him if he was going to be joining us in our emergency overflow shelter this year. And he said, actually, no, I've got a space at the shelter village. So I'm not going to be seeing you this year. So
0: all right.
1: We
0: already
1: joked
0: planning.
1: About that. And mm-hmm. Yeah, so there's already, I'm seeing personally some good movement over in that direction. So we're really encouraged about that.
0: Now, you mentioned already that the Adenac, the former Adenac Hotel, would be a space to be used for sheltering. What can you tell me more about your plans for that space?
1: Absolutely, yeah. So the Adenac Hotel is a historic building. It was a hotel with a bar, actually two bars on the main floor, and a wonderful bake shop. Pie shop, all on the main floor there, but then it had 40 hotel rooms above mm-hmm. On the second and third floors. And so we are going to spend a year. We just finished a little deposition to council a week and a half ago. And we're going to be transitioning those into apartment units.

0: transitional apartment units. So there should be 40 additional transitional housing units coming online in about a year. Mm-hmm. We're going to be staging them, though, because we do it one apartment or a few apartments at a time. Mm-hmm. We anticipate unlocking about 3 to 4 units a month once the architectural drawings are finished and we get in there to start that. And that should just be within the next few months.
1: Wow. You know, before I let you go, what do you want people to understand about the challenges facing those who are unhoused in this city, especially as things get colder?
0: I would say that one of the narratives that we want to be able to ensure is always true is that there is a place for every person who needs to get indoors at night. And we bump into trouble when a narrative goes out that you need to shelter in place throughout the coldest months of the year. People suffer quite significantly. There wasn't a night last year where people were looking for a place and couldn't find something mm-hmm. in the shelter systems. And there were some Facebook narratives, but then our little core of shelter people of our organizations would gather together and we'd say, hey, this individual is mentioning something. And we'd go through our database and we'd be like, oh, they were here with us for the last 2 months every single night. And they're putting out there this message that there's no space for them or that they've been turned away. And we always ensure that every single person has a place. And even our shelter numbers, what we say is the maximum, we've had 60 people in our 50-bed shelter at night consistently sometimes. We never turn somebody away. And we coordinate with each other to ensure that every single person who needs a place has a place. So I would say that's super important because if there's a narrative, there's not enough beds, there's not enough space, then people make hard decisions or what they think is a necessary decision for themselves. And oftentimes that is not beneficial in the long term.
1: Yeah. For them. Not a necessary decision. There's a bed for or a space for everyone.
0: Yes, correct. Yep.
1: Thank you so much for joining us to talk about it this morning.
0: Absolutely. Thank you for having me.
1: I've been speaking with Scotland Morrison, the head of staff at Urban Abbey, which runs a women's shelter as well as an overflow emergency shelter during the colder months. He says Urban Abbey typically begins its cold weather programming on November the 1st. Coming up in our next half hour here on the program, it's the only professional orchestra between Toronto and Winnipeg. And this week, you could experience it for free. We'll hear about the kickoff for the Thunder Bay Symphony Orchestra's 66th season. As well, we have a brand new installment of Spin the Black Circle with Matt Frat Petro.
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1: This week, Matt catching up with Lindsay Schindler of the Celtic fusion group Maggie's Wick. Stay with us.
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3: 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The CBC News is next. Coming up in half an hour, it's The Current with Matt Galloway.
6: Fans and authors of self-help books swear by them for changing their lives and improving mental health. The books certainly have a big impact, but some experts want more research into how they're helpful and how they might be harmful. It's coming up on The Current.
7: This is World Report. Good morning. I'm Marcia Young. The federal government is expected to declare a West Coast oil pipeline to be of national interest today. The designation comes as both Ottawa and Alberta push to expand energy infrastructure. Our parliamentary reporter, Janice McGregor, joins us with more. And Janice, why is this declaration happening now?
8: Marcia, the federal government gave official notice back on August 1st.

0: Next half hour, it's the only professional orchestra between Toronto and Winnipeg, and this week you could experience it for free. We'll hear about the kickoff for the Thunder Bay Symphony Orchestra's 66th season. And a brand new installment of Spin the Black Circle with Matt Frattpietro.
1: Bridget O'Brien, where have you gone? I've been lying here waiting for you for so long.
0: Well, this week, Matt chats with Lindsay Schindler of the Celtic fusion group Maggie's Wake. They're kicking off the Sleeping Giant Folk Music Society's latest season this weekend. We're going to hear all about it. Joining me now in the studio with a look at what's happening in news is Macklin Link. Good morning, Macklin.
2: Good morning. Well, a long-running women's shelter in Thunder Bay is welcoming its new executive director. The board of Faye Peterson House says Tana Torniak-Varin took over the role in mid-September. Varin takes over from former executive director Debbie Zweep. And the Nanabijou Child Care Center on Lakehead University's campus in Thunder Bay is increasing its capacity to offer child care spaces. Construction work has been ongoing to build a new facility to create 84 new spaces for kids under the age of 3. The center says it's hoping to complete construction and open the new location by January 1st. That's a quick look at what's making news this morning. Time now for the weather with Matt Frattpietro. Hey, Matt.
3: Hi, Macklin. Good morning. Well, we'll start in the far north. Cloudy skies. Some showers ending early this morning with winds gusting up to 40 kilometers an hour today and a high of 12 degrees. The western part of the region is going to see sun this morning, then a mix of sun and cloud with a 30% chance of showers this afternoon. Winds gusting up to 50 and a high of 13. Right here in the city of Thunder Bay, quite a bit warmer, 19 degrees, mainly cloudy this morning, a chance of showers early on here. That's all going to clear by noontime. We'll see winds gusting up to 50 kilometers an hour this afternoon. And if we take a look down the north shore of Lake Superior up into Greenstone, fog dissipating this morning with a mix of sun and cloud in the afternoon and a chance of showers. Winds gusting to 50 and a high of 16 degrees. Mary Jean, what's happening out there right now? Looks like a cloudy morning.
4: Yeah.
3: Not so cold, though.
4: No, not so cold. 8 degrees, so a little cooler than yesterday, but not so cold. Atikokan, though, a bit chillier. They're the cool spot at this hour, 3 degrees. Around Fort Frances, 4. For Kenora, Dryden, as well as Sulukout areas, mainly clear skies, 7 degrees. Red Lake, mostly cloudy, and 8. For Pickle Lake, clear skies and 6. Sandy Lake, 6 as well, but mostly cloudy there. And KI, 6 with light rain. Fort Severn, cloudy and 5. Eastward, Geraldton, 9 degrees and sunny skies. Around Nipigon, 8. Marathon, mostly cloudy and into the double digits, 13 degrees. Armstrong, sunny and 4. 13 minutes after 8 o'clock.

0: Well, if you've been meaning to check out the Thunder Bay Symphony Orchestra, this is the week to do it. The TBSO is kicking off its 66th season with three pop-up preview concerts around the city. And get this, they're free. It's a chance for people to hear a little of what's coming this season without buying a ticket. Brittany Moat is Executive Director of the TBSO, and she joins us to tell us more about it. Good morning.
1: Good morning. Thanks for having me.
0: So glad you could come and join us. Now, three free concerts in three very different locations. Where can people catch the symphony this week?
1: So tonight we start preview concerts at Hilldale Lutheran Church at 7 o'clock. So that's a very traditional concert setting. And then tomorrow morning at 11 a.m., we're at Confederation College in the Suki Student Lounge in the Shunya Building. And then finally on Saturday, we move to Inner City Shopping Center. So we'll be there at 2 o'clock, just adjacent to the food court.
0: Oh, wow. Those are some different spots. How'd you pick the locations?
1: So we wanted to try to reach as many audience members as we could. So we want to see, you know, both returning patrons as well as folks who maybe have never been to the symphony or maybe didn't realize that there was a symphony in Thunder Bay. I think it's a good opportunity to see as many people as we can and connect with our community. It's a great way to start the season.
0: Mm-hmm. And I think for a lot of people who haven't been to concerts before, sometimes that first, you know, wow, like it's powerful when a symphony plays, right?
1: Definitely. We always say you have to be in the room to understand it.

0: And so what these are a really great opportunity to come see what we're all about. You're going to see a little bit of everything that we're doing across all the different series this year. And again, no ticket required. It's free. You can pop in. You can stay for the whole thing. It's very flexible and sort of open-ended for folks to meet them where they are.
1: And what made you want to kind of get back out into the community like this, to spread yourselves around?
0: Again, I think it's a really great way to start the season. I think that community engagement has always been something that's really important to us. And, you know, we are the Symphony of the North. We want to meet people in Thunder Bay. We want to connect with our community. We want to talk to folks who maybe have never been to the Symphony before. And so this is a good opportunity both to come and listen and experience that music live, and also ask questions, pick up a brochure, and find out what we're all about.
1: Mm-hmm. Now, what can people expect to hear at these pop-up performances? What kind of music are you playing?
0: So we're playing a little bit of everything. So you're going to hear excerpts from every major concert series. So there's 7 in total. So you'll hear everything from Star Wars to Brahms and everything in between.
1: And everything in between. Now, you discovered the TVSO yourself as a university student after moving to Thunder Bay. What was that first experience like? And did you ever imagine you'd eventually be leading the organization?
0: Yeah, I still remember my first concert. So I was a university student at Lakehead. I was living on campus. I saw a poster for a symphony concert. I talked to one of my friends. Neither of us had ever been to an orchestra. And so we walked down the street to the auditorium, and it was a Masterworks. And I think it was the perfect example of, we didn't really know what to expect. And when we were in that room, you felt it, like you felt it. Mm-hmm. In your heart, in your bones, and I was hooked ever since. So I find it interesting, you know, I come from a place where I was an audience member who fell in love with the symphony. I made Thunder Bay my home. I've been here for 17 years. And then when I went to school and graduated, I saw an opportunity with the symphony, and I thought I had a skill set, you know, that would serve this organization well. And I've been here for 8.5 years, in the ED chair since December.
1: Wow. Hey, wow, isn't that something? Just to show how much an experience like that could pull you right in. Now, the tagline for season 66 is "The Music You've Been Waiting For." What are some of the pieces or performances that you think people are going to, you know, get particularly excited about?
0: Yeah, I think there's so many to pick from. So I think that part of the tagline is that we really listen to audience feedback when we form this season. So we have things like the return of Northern Lights at the Italian Cultural Center, which has always been a really popular entry point for folks who have never been to the symphony before. So our first Northern Lights concert is on October 23rd with Matt Selleck, the flamenco guitarist. So we're excited to have that series back. When you go to the Masterworks, we're bringing in really big name soloists. So things that stand out, we have a Ukrainian pianist, Anna Sagalova, coming in January. When we jump to the pop series, we're bringing back Jeans and Classics, which is something, again, audiences have been requesting for a long time, and they're doing the music of Fleetwood Mac. So we've tried to create a season that has broad appeal. There's something for everybody, and we encourage folks to come and check us out.
1: And if people haven't come to check you out yet, what would you say to convince them that this is the time?
0: I think that, again, this is the Thunder Bay Symphony is for everyone. We really want to challenge this idea that, you know, the symphony is only for certain people. I think that it can be appealing to everyone. And I think that you have to take that first step and get outside your comfort zone and step into that room. I would really encourage folks to come to opening night on October 16th. That's our first Masterworks of the season. That is this orchestra at its finest. And come see what we're all about.
1: And if people want more information, where do they go?
0: So if people want more information, they can visit tbso.ca. They can come see us at any of the preview concerts starting tonight at 7 o'clock at Hilldale. All that information is online, or they can give us a call at 807-626-TBSO.
1: That's great. And I know that Hilldale environment is a very comfortable one. Like, people don't need to be worried about, you know, am I walking the right way, sitting the right way. Like, I think sometimes people tie up a lot of stuff around symphony, and it you can just walk in and be comfortable and enjoy.
0: Absolutely. It's come as you are.
1: Come as you are. Awesome. Thanks so much for joining us this morning to talk about it, Brittany.
0: Thanks, Mary Jean.
1: Brittany Moe is executive director of the Thunder Bay Symphony Orchestra. The TBSO, again, kicking off its 66th

season with three free pop-up preview concerts around the city this week. That first one, yes, is tonight at Hilldale Lutheran Church at 7. 20 minutes after 8 o'clock.

0: Well, a day late and a dollar short, but it's time for another installment of Spin the Black Circle with Matt Frappetro. Matt, what do you have for us this week?
1: Oh, Mary Jean, if you like your folk music with a little more horsepower, you're going to want to check out Maggie's Wake. The Southwestern Ontario group blends Celtic reels and jigs with classic country, Cajun fiddle, world rhythms, and a whole lot of energy. And they're bringing that genre-crossing energy to Thunder Bay's Da Vinci Center this Saturday as the kickoff artist for the Sleeping Giant Folk Music Society's brand new season. I caught up with Lindsay Schindler earlier this week. She's one of the band's fiddlers and harmony vocalists. So let's spin the black circle and find out more about Maggie's Wake.

Hi, my name is Lindsay Schindler, and I am with Maggie's Wake, the Southwestern Ontario-based folk roots band with Celtic influence.

0: Now, Maggie's Wake does a lot of different musical traditions. There's Celtic, there's country, there's even Cajun, some world music. When you're putting a song together, how do all those influences find their way into the mix?
1: I think just naturally they find their way in through us, and everybody brings something a little bit different to the table. We're all rooted in Canadian folk music, but have different backgrounds, and those backgrounds shine through. Tara is, you know, very heavily influenced by country. We've got jazz, we've got Cajun, like you said. There's a lot of different elements that just naturally find their way into the tunes.
0: Now, when you say Tara, you're talking about Tara Dunphy?
1: Yes.
0: Now you have, and she's another fiddler. So you have two fiddlers in the band. Both of you have impressive musical resumes. What happens when the two of you get on stage together? Is there ever a bit of a, you know, friendly competition between the fiddlers?
1: Definitely not a competition. It's actually interesting. It's you may not suspect that this pairing would happen, and it kind of happened accidentally, but we are so different in what we bring to the table, and I have so much respect for what she does, and I think vice versa. When we get on stage, we just have a blast.
0: The band get together?
1: We started, well, for about 14 years, I was with a band called Rant Maggie Rant, and that band was coming to sort of its natural conclusion around COVID, but we wanted to celebrate the band. It was a great run, so we put on a final tour and invited some special guests out, and Tara and I had shared stages at different festivals and this sort of thing, but never really played together. We're both from the same area, you know, we're both fiddlers, we both sing, but I wanted to invite her as one of our special guests. And so she came out and we just hit it off. We had a great time. We loved performing together, and we said, this can't be the end. So we came up with Maggie's Wake.
0: Was it Rant? Maggie Rant was the first band?
1: That's right.
0: And now Maggie has passed away, and now we're holding the wake?
1: Well, that's Tara's opinion on the title. So we have a little ongoing debate on, you know, what that means. And her interpretation is just that Maggie's gone and we are celebrating like an Irish wake. Mine is a little bit different, and it's that, you know, we are unique and original.

0: original, and we are carving a path with this music, just like the wake of a boat.
1: Oh, I see. Okay, that's I like that. Now, you describe Maggie's Wake as kind of a high-energy live band. What can a Thunder Bay audience expect when you hit the stage at the Da Vinci Center on October the 3rd?
0: I think they can expect...

0: What kind of expectations do you have?
1: Well, I don't know if we have any real expectations. We're just really excited and looking forward to it. We love traveling. We love exploring new regions. And exploring a new region within our own province, I think, is extra special.
0: Is there a song that you think sums up the band best for our audience so that they can kind of listen to it and prep for the show?
1: Yeah, I think it would be a good choice to share Bridget O'Brien. And this is a song from our debut album. It was written by Tara, and it comes out of the COVID times and exploring a cemetery and wondering what happened to Bridget O'Brien.
0: Well, there you go, folks. Big thanks to Lindsay Schindler from Maggie's Wake for making some time to chat with me here from their self-titled 2024 album. This is Bridget O'Brien on Spin the Black Circle.

0: That was Maggie's Wake with Bridget O'Brien right here on another installment of Spin the Black Circle with Matt Frattpietro. The Southern Ontario Celtic Fusion Band is performing this Saturday night at the Da Vinci Centre here in Thunder Bay. It's all part of the Sleeping Giant Folk Music Society's new season. And we want to send you to the show for free. Just give us the name of any artist other than Maggie's Wake that is set to perform in the Sleeping Giant Folk Music Society's new season. You let us know one of those performers and you'll be entered to win a pair of tickets. You can email us, thunderbay@cbc.ca, call or talk back line 807-625-5077, or text us 807-355-9681. Time is of the essence. We're going to give away those tickets in about 5 minutes. 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
1: Good morning. Right now in Geraldton, sunny and 9 degrees. Thunder Bay, mostly cloudy and 8 degrees. And Kenora, mainly clear and 7 degrees. Canada's Indigenous Services Minister is calling out those who deny the horrors that took place at Indian residential schools. The government and church-run institutions aim to assimilate Indigenous, Métis, and Inuit children into Western culture. The Truth and Reconciliation Commission of Canada has called it an attempt at cultural genocide. Minister Mandy Golmasty addressed the recent rise in residential school deniers across the country during yesterday's walk in Thunder Bay for the National Day for Truth and Reconciliation.
2: I don't think it's reflective of what Canadians are doing with the truth and reconciliation space. I'm disgusted by that behavior. I hope that in moving forward, there's going to be a realization that this is not a reflection of Canada.
1: Golmasty says her trip to Thunder Bay also included meetings with First Nations leaders about several issues in the Northwest. These include this year's wildfires, ongoing boil water

0: advisories, and challenges remote communities are facing with medical transportation. And the Nanabijou Child Care Center on Lakehead University's campus in Thunder Bay is increasing its capacity to offer child care spaces. Since the spring of 2025, construction work has been ongoing to build a new facility to create 84 new spaces for kids under the age of 3. The center says its mandate is to complete construction and open the new location by January 1st in an effort to capitalize on funding offered by the Ministry of Education. Marcia Arpin is the executive director of the center. She says at times, the current location has had up to 3,000 people on its wait list without the ability to create more room than is already available.
1: We had to start fresh, and I will admit the project became bigger than we had expected in that if we could make more spaces, we went all in. And so the project that we initially thought we were undertaking increased in capacity by another 3 classrooms.
0: Arpin says the center currently cares for 120 children under the age of 3 every day at its location. She says the center is excited to expand and support more families in Thunder Bay. And Urban Abbey is anticipating and preparing to resume its fall and winter operations on November 1st. The organization is one of many shelter providers in Thunder Bay, offering services to keep people warm and indoors. It runs both a year-long women's shelter and an overflow shelter during select cold months. While temperatures have been mild, colder weather will soon make everyday life much more difficult for people who are unhoused. Scotland Morrison is head of staff at Urban Abbey. For those who are unhoused, he's encouraging people to make use of shelter services when the weather gets cold.
2: There is capacity and availability for you, and we work very hard to ensure that that is a fact that remains true throughout the entire winter.
0: Located on the former Adanac Hotel's main floor, the overflow shelter will offer a space for people to stay when other local shelters begin to approach their limit, providing hot beverages, perishables, and seasonal clothing. Morrison says it's also a supervised space so people can sleep in safety. And fans of women's professional hockey have high hopes for a new deal between CBC and the PWHL and its potential to grow the audience for a rapidly expanding league. CBC announced this week that PWHL games are coming to Hockey Night in Canada this winter. Julia Tesheri is a longtime sports broadcaster who grew up in Thunder Bay and co-host of the PWHL's Jocks and Jills podcast. She says the partnership will make the games more accessible to a broader audience.
3: I don't know if people are aware of just how good the hockey is. I don't know if people are aware of how fast it is. I don't know if people are aware of how physical it is. And I think that there will be a lot of traditional hockey fans who might not have had the opportunity to watch before who will really have their heads turned by these games being played in such a premier slot.
0: The league itself has grown quickly since it was introduced just a few years ago. It started with 6 teams, and a total of 12 teams will take to the ice this season. And a new art exhibition opening this weekend in Thunder Bay is using makeup and photography to start conversations about mental health. Penumbra features creative portraits of 15 local models who work in mental health fields. Bianca Gascoigne is the local makeup artist and photographer behind the exhibit. She describes it as a visual journey through pain and healing that she hopes will provide a platform for open dialogue within our community.
4: I feel like with mental health, a lot of our struggles are very personal and internal and invisible. So I feel like with any art form, it kind of makes those invisible symptoms or thoughts or feelings more tangible.
0: The exhibition opens October 3rd from 7 to 10 p.m. at Mariners Hall at Bite Restaurant. Admission is free, and the Canadian Mental Health Association of Thunder Bay will have a booth at the event with donations encouraged. And that's the CBC News at 8:35. For more news anytime, visit the CBC News app and search for Thunder Bay. Over to you, Mary Jean.
5: Thanks so much, Macklin. Well, we were asking you to give us a name of any artist other than the one we profiled this morning, Maggie's Wake, to win a pair of tickets to that show. Well, you came out. People were quick. They only had 5 minutes, but we got lots of answers. And I'll tell you, everyone that said Kara Luft, that was a popular one. You are correct and you're entered. Sherry Frenette said Devin Cuddy and Sam Pauly. Can't wait to see them. Bill Jones says Crystal Shawanda. So coming up in their lineup, Mia Kelly with Bassett, Kara Luft, Crystal Shawanda, Jory Nash, Devin Cuddy, and Sam Pauly.

So let's pick a winner because you were all correct. There you go, Mary Carlson. You are our winner this morning, Mary Carlson. We will be in touch. Well, thank you all so much for joining us on this Thursday, October 1st. I think that was a pretty good start to the month of October. We will be back here tomorrow. We'll see you then. Have a great day. Bye-bye.

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0: 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The CBC News is next. Coming up in an hour, it's Q.
4: The actor Ed Helms has spent his career playing the nice guy, but in his new movie, he has to play a mean character. He'll be here to tell you about having to adjust to that role and the not-so-eco-friendly way he traveled from the set of The Hangover to the set of The Office.
5: From CBC News, The World This Hour, I'm Sarah McMillan. In the U.S., the state of Tennessee has halted all executions. It comes after officials were unable to put Krista Gayle Pike to death following two lethal injections. The 50-year-old was taken to hospital after the failed execution attempt. Pike was convicted of murdering a 19-year-old in 1995 when she was 18. This is the second failed execution in Tennessee this year. Canada's international trade minister will be meeting today with counterparts from the world's biggest economies. He's in Wisconsin, where the G20 trade ministers meeting is taking place. CBC's Kate McKenna is tracking it from Washington.
6: International Trade Minister Maninder Sidhu says he's on a mission to pitch Canada as an open, predictable, and rules-based partner. He's planning on meeting with the Indian and European Union delegations today. Securing deals with both of them have become major priorities for Canada. It's part of the ongoing federal effort to diversify and strengthen trade ties with the rest of the world, as the U.S. makes it harder to trade with them. Prime Minister Mark Carney told the New York Times Canada has free trade agreements with countries representing 1.5 billion

0: billion people, but he expects to double that to 3 billion people by the end of the year. Sidhu says this G20 meeting is an opportunity for Canada.
1: As you know, I'm negotiating with Saudi, with Turkey, with India, with the EU on digital trade agreements. A lot of good conversations to be had, but I'm here to pitch Canada.
0: The Americans are hosting this event, but don't expect it to kick off formal trade talks again. The point person on Canada-US trade isn't attending the meeting, and officials from both sides say they're open to getting back to the table under the right circumstances, but that's not happening, at least for now. Kate McKenna, CBC News, Washington.
2: The federal government is expected to declare a West Coast oil pipeline to be of national interest today. The designation comes as both Ottawa and Alberta push to expand energy infrastructure. Janice McGregor reports.
3: The federal government gave official notice back on August 1st that it intended to make this listing. And having talked so much about the urgency of building faster in this country, failing to hit this milestone today could have sparked fresh grievances and skepticism that the federal side, frankly, could ill afford with the sovereignty referendum only a couple of weeks away now. Well, the designation is going to pull back onto the front burner legal concerns that First Nations have expressed from the start about the appropriateness of putting any timelines or deadlines on their nation-to-nation consultations and decisions. Yesterday in Fort McMurray, Prime Minister Mark Carney suggested the resource projects his government could build could be a path to reconciliation.
4: It means building in true partnership with Indigenous peoples, meaningful opportunities.
3: But it's clear from recent comments from the National Chief of the Assembly of First Nations that the Major Projects Office still has a lot of work to do on this front. Janice McGregor, CBC News, Ottawa.
2: NASA and SpaceX are planning for go on a launch this morning that includes Canadian astronaut Joshua Kutrick. Karen Pauls has more on a historic mission for Canada.
5: Probably still have to be watching it right up until the launch time, but right now everything is go.
6: That's Lori Glaze with NASA's Human Spaceflight Mission Directorate talking about the launch that will take Canadian astronaut Joshua Kutrick and three crew members to the International Space Station for the next 6 months. Kutrick says he's dreamed of going to space since he was a child.
7: I'm excited to do the science. I'm excited to look at the Earth. But I'm also excited to do it as a Canadian.
6: Kutrick is only the fourth Canadian to spend 6 months on the space station. He's also the first to be transported as part of NASA's commercial crew program, where it's buying seats on private rockets instead of building its own. And he'll experience another milestone in space. His wife is expecting their third child in the next few months.
8: Is there any kind of parental leave?
6: NASA's Dana Weigel and CSA's Caron had this response.
9: We're going to have to talk about the parental leave part.
10: Yeah, so we'll look at which labor code applies. But
6: Karen Pauls, CBC News, Kennedy Space Center, Florida.
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11: And now your updated weather forecast for the city of Thunder Bay. Today it will be mainly cloudy with a 30% chance of showers early this morning, clearing this morning, wind gusting between 30 to 50 kilometers per hour this morning and a high of 19. Tonight it will be partly cloudy, 30% chance of showers overnight, wind gusting between 20 to 40 kilometers per hour and a low of 8 degrees. And on Friday, it will be a mix of sun and cloud with a 30% chance of showers in the morning and early in the afternoon, clearing late in the afternoon with a high of 14 degrees.
12: Hello, I'm Matt Galloway, and you're listening to The Current. This next conversation deals with sexual assault. An alleged gang rape at Cornell University has ignited widespread outrage in the United States and beyond. Prosecutors have reopened the case of a woman who says she was sexually assaulted in 2024 at a fraternity house. The alleged victim, identified as Jane Doe, filed a lawsuit 2 weeks ago saying she was drugged and raped by seven members of a fraternity. She was 20 years old at the time, and in a screenshot included in her lawsuit, one of the men purportedly sends a message to the fraternity Snapchat group inviting others to join in. At the time, no charges were laid, and the men allegedly involved were allowed to write essays as part of their punishment. Two of those men were expelled from the school. The case has now ignited an international conversation about sexual assault, complicity, institutional accountability, and justice. Farah Khan is the CEO of Possibility Seeds, an organization dedicated to ending sexual harassment and assault in schools and the workplace. She also led the federally funded project Courage to Act, which began developing the first national framework to address and prevent gender-based violence at post-secondary institutions.

0: Institutions, and she's with me in our Toronto studio. Good morning.
1: Good morning.
0: When you first heard about this case, what went through your mind?
1: Anger, rage, and then grief. You know, there's a TikTok trend that, you know, 2016 was the best time right now. And 2016 was when Chanel Miller gave her Jane Doe statement after the sexual assault that Brock Turner committed against her. And here we are a decade later talking about another Ivy League school where these men committed, sorry, I can't say that because we don't know, right? This survivor named that men sexually assaulted her and made that report.
0: How do you understand the rage that has broadly followed this story? And it builds and builds and builds, right? And it's not just in the United States, and it's not just at Cornell, and it's not just among... How do you understand that?
1: I think right now we're in a time where we have been asking as women, as survivors, as organizations, for sexual violence to end. But instead what we see is it continuing to happen. And in this particular case, the way in which the events have been described is really concerning. It's concerning because we just went through a whole conversation about this in Canada, around Hockey Canada, about gang rape, about sexual assault. And so when we're in this moment, many of us can feel that rage, but we also need to talk about what we can do next.
0: And I want to talk about what we can do next, but it's worth mentioning, you and I have spoken about this time and time and time and time again. And there's a narrative, and this beyond that, but there's a narrative that things were meant to get better after years of not these conversations that you and I have had, but the broader conversation around consent, particularly. And what happened to that momentum? Was there momentum? What happened to it?
1: I love the work of Tarana Burke, and she always says that it's not a moment, it's a movement.
0: She's the founder of Me Too.
1: Yeah. And that holds me in that moment. But definitely, I'm tired. Like, I would like to do other things. I think we should be rageful. We should be angry that this continues to happen. And it is wild. It is wild that we live in a world where young women continuously name sexual assault at this particular age. It shouldn't be the price a young woman pays for graduating university or college. Sexual assault shouldn't be that. But what we see is that this age group, 15 to 24, is the highest, like the age group that is targeted for sexual assault. So time and time again, specifically young women are naming this. So we need as a population to continue to have these conversations, absolutely. But how is it that it continues to happen? Matt, this is 20 years.
0: Cornell's own internal survey found that the number of undergraduate women reportedly experiencing sexual misconduct at that school increased from 23% in 2023 to 35% in 2025.
1: Yeah. And in some ways, that seems small to me, actually, because many women, including this woman that named it Jane Doe, when she spoke about it to the investigators, and when she first read what kind of had happened, she said, it was the first time I ever heard the narrative change that I wasn't a whore and that I was assaulted. This was in the New York Times. Mm. And I keep thinking about the fact that so many of survivors, we engulf that idea that we are the fault. We are the problem. It's our fault. Because we live in a time, and we know that because victim blaming, the research in Canada shows that it also has increased. Survivors are saying that it's at 30% now.
0: The Times also reported that campus police at Cornell omitted some of her most forceful language in describing what she said had happened to her, including the statement that she had been raped, that they didn't include that in the report that they gave to the district attorney, which then the district attorney did not move forward with charges. two of the alleged perpetrators were expelled. The other five had to face a range of punishments, including writing an essay and suspension. We got a statement.

0: calling in your friend is a muscle we have to practice. Mm. And young men, especially, need to practice that. But we have to give them the tools to practice that, and we're not.
1: Let me play you something, and this is about the practicing and the strengthening of that muscle. This is something that was circulating in the last couple of days on social media, Instagram in particular. One father on Instagram talking to his 9-year-old and 11-year-old sons.
2: If you were in a situation in a group chat with a bunch of other dudes, and they decided they wanted to do something wrong to a young lady, and 7 people decided that they were going to agree to it, but in that same group chat, no one else said anything in that situation. What would you do in a situation like that?
3: Just stop right now, or tell
4: someone of higher authority and maybe someone with higher power that can stop what they're doing.
2: Now, in a situation where, right, you see a young lady and you want to give her a hug, right, and you ask, and she says no, what do you do?
3: Take no for an answer.
4: Don't keep pushing and pushing, just move on.
1: Why is that message so hard to get across?
0: Sorry, I just had a moment. It shouldn't. This is the thing, it shouldn't.
1: But you go and you talk to young men, schools, on campuses, high school, college, university campuses. You've been doing this for a long time.
0: I have, and what I've seen of late, I just was in a school a couple of weeks ago, and there was an energy that I haven't seen in a long time, which was anger and also laughter throughout. And sometimes I'm like, you know what, if you're laughing through this, a part of it is just your uncomfortability that no one has talked to you about this before. But there was a lot of pushback around the conversation about accountability. You know, that idea that you're blaming this one group. We're not. What we're saying is, if you're in that situation, you need to address it. And I think we're seeing a rise of the manosphere, which is, you know, exploiting young men in a lot of ways.
1: The Andrew Tate kind of influence.
0: And yeah. And we're seeing young men given an education when they're not given that in schools about sexual health, about conversations that they should be having with their friends, about calling them in. We cannot allow social media to fill in the gaps that are missing. So that father speaking, beautiful. I want to see that everywhere. I want to see that when they're really young, like that age. And it's too late almost when people get to university to have that conversation.
1: So what are the conversations, just in the last couple of minutes that we have, what are the conversations that you want us to have coming out of this story?
0: I want us to definitely treat the idea that calling in your friend and community member is a part of how we practice community care. It's actually kindness to your friend. It's actually being a good friend to do that. The other piece I keep thinking about is the work that I'm doing right now with high school too. I have the joy of working with 25 high school students that are brilliant, and half of them are young men. They applied to be a part of this project. We do it every summer. And they created this beautiful animation with Vivido Studios about how to support a friend who's been sexually assaulted. Right now, we are going to see hundreds, if not thousands, of disclosures of sexual assault across social media, in our friend group, in our group chats. We have to get stronger also with that muscle of supporting our friends. And the Brave model that they created, this in animation, it's so beautiful. You know, it's that begin by listening, respect your friend's confidentiality, ask what support looks like, validate them, and empathize. Lastly, we need to call in our governments, from municipal to federal, that we need a national, and this is 10 years of asking for this, a national standards on how we address gender-based violence in universities and colleges. We need comprehensive sexual health education. And right now we have municipal elections. Ask your trustees if they agree with that. Alberta right now has an opt-in program for comprehensive sexual health education. Well, not even comprehensive, but sexual health education. If young people don't have that information, sexual violence like this will continue to thrive and continue to be worse.
1: Is this going to get better, do you think, on campus? I think, and this is a question that he asks as a parent. And there are a lot of parents who have kids at school who are really worried about this.
0: I don't know. And I, you know, I used to say I'm hopeful, but I think what is going to get better is if we keep having these conversations, we keep opening it up. I think it will get better, but right now we're in a

you know, one almost can't survive without the other. Like at their grocery store, you know, you go over there and it's full of Canadians and vice versa. I mean, there's Americans that come over here and get pharmacy supplies. There's Americans that come over here shop for goods, Canadian goods that they can't get in the States, you know. And I mean, we rely heavily on tourism. I mean, we're just finishing up tourism season, but you know, that's

0: And ever since this whole trade war stuff and the, you know, everybody, the American against Canadian stuff, I've always preached that we're the same. Mm. We're supposed to be partners and allies and friends, but I'll tell you, the two guys running the countries aren't seeing it for some reason, and they don't realize these tariffs, how much they're affecting, and stuff like this, how much it's affecting the little people in this country.
1: Have you thought at all, in part because there's still a couple of years left of Donald Trump being the president, and he's can be an unpredictable leader, I think it's fair to say. Have you thought about alternate ways of getting the supplies that you need that don't have to go through the United States? Is there any other way to get what you have to get?
0: Well, I suppose the ferry situation, you know, when it's running, I mean, but both governments have been called on to put a full-time ferry here. But even if they say, yes, we'll do it tomorrow, they come up with the money, it's still going to take time before it happens. So we still need that, you know, we're different than a lot of places. We need that link to the States because it's the fastest way, for one thing. Yeah. And it's the only way really right now, because in another week or so, that ferry shuts down. Then what, you know, unless... I was talking to the premier. She did say they would try to do something. But, I mean, you know, it all takes money too, right?
1: Sure. I'll let you go, but you mentioned the leaders. If you could get a word into to the Prime Minister, Mark Carney, what would you say to him?
0: Well, I guess they probably should start thinking about the little people, not just, you know. I've got a lot of opinions that I probably don't want to put on air, but, you know, this country's going downhill bed, and the people that don't see it, I have no idea how they can't, because like the little people are suffering from these tariffs and stuff. You know, it's crazy, really.
1: You're right in the middle of it. And, it's good to talk to you about how this impacts you. Again, tariffs can be a big word that people might think are kind of larger than life, but it's really happening on the ground there in Campobello Island. Harvey, it's good to talk to you. Thank you very much.
0: Yeah, thank you.
1: Take care of yourself. Harvey Matthews is the mayor of Campobello Island in New Brunswick. Well, coming up after your regional update.
2: For me, I feel like self-help is just about understanding and improving and then prioritizing your relationship with yourself. But I think lots of us don't really, either we don't even know we have a relationship with ourselves, or if we do, it might not be that positive.
1: Do you have a favorite self-help book? Do you love reading self-help books? Many Canadians swear by self-help books, saying that they've changed their lives, improved their mental health. There are experts who say we need to be better at distinguishing the helpful from the harmful. We will talk about the scale of the self-help industry and what you need to be aware of when you dip your toe into it. It's coming up in 90 seconds. I'm Matt Galloway. This is The Current. Stick around.
3: You're listening to CBC Radio 1 in Northwestern Ontario. I'm Macklin Link in the Thunder Bay Newsroom. Canada's Indigenous Services Minister Mandy Golmasty says she's disgusted by the recent rise of residential school deniers. Those comments came during yesterday's walk in Thunder Bay for the National Day for Truth and Reconciliation. The government and church-run institutions aimed to assimilate Indigenous, Métis, and Inuit children into Western culture. The Truth and Reconciliation Commission of Canada has called it an attempt at cultural genocide. Golmasty says her trip to Thunder Bay also included meetings with First Nations leaders about several issues in the Northwest. These include this year's wildfires, ongoing boil water advisories, and challenges remote communities are facing with medical transportation. And Urban Abbey is anticipating and preparing to resume its fall and winter operations on November 1st. The organization is one of many shelter providers in Thunder Bay, offering services to keep people warm and indoors. It runs both a year-long women's shelter and an overflow shelter during select cold months. While temperatures have been mild, colder weather will soon make everyday life much more difficult for people who are unhoused. People who are unhoused are encouraged to make use of shelter services when the weather gets cold. Turning to take a look at the weather, today in the Northwest, a mix of sun and cloud. In Thunder Bay in the East, mainly cloudy, with temperature highs between 13 and 19 degrees. That's a brief look at news and weather from CBC Thunder Bay.
1: 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Mel Robbins, Jay Shetty, Brené Brown, they're all household names.
4: I just heard about this thing called the Let Them Theory. I freaking love this. If your friends are not inviting you out to brunch this weekend, let them. If the person that you're really attracted to is Not interested in a commitment? Let them.

0: 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Occasionally, an old advertising campaign is brought back, even if it has been off the air for decades. Sometimes it's nostalgic.
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3: The actor Ed Helms has spent his career playing the nice guy, but in his new movie, he has to play a mean character. He'll be here to tell you about having to adjust to that role and the not-so-eco-friendly way he traveled from the set of The Hangover to the set of The Office.
4: From CBC News, The World This Hour, I'm Sarah McMillan. In the U.S., Tennessee has halted all executions after a lethal injection failed to kill a death row inmate. As Steve Futterman reports, the 50-year-old woman is now in hospital.
5: Krista Pike is still alive in a hospital. Beyond that, little is known about her condition. Two injections of a lethal drug failed to put her to death. And late last night, the governor of Tennessee announced he is halting all executions for the rest of the year. This to allow a third party to conduct a complete review. News media witnesses who were allowed in the execution chamber said clearly something went wrong. One of those was John North.
6: We have a lot of questions. Why was it that she was still breathing, and her breathing at points was very rhythmic? Now, at times it appeared labored. She was snoring at times, but she was still breathing.
5: It's the second time an attempted execution in Tennessee has failed this year. This was supposed to be the end of a case that dated back to the 1990s. Krista Pike, then just 18, was accused of brutally killing a fellow classmate who she accused of stealing her boyfriend. Steve Futterman, CBC News, Los Angeles.
4: The families of workers from a Canadian mining company in Mexico are searching for answers. The workers were kidnapped by a suspected cartel commando squad earlier this year, but the families allege the company, Vizsla Silver Corp, has done little to investigate. They are now taking the case to Canada in hopes a criminal probe here can help uncover the truth. Jorge Barrera reports.
7: Mexico City lawyer Odrasil Ricardo Espinosa says he plans to file a criminal complaint with the RCMP to investigate whether Vizsla Silver

0: Corp, a Vancouver-based mining firm, had dealings with factions of the Sinaloa Cartel, a designated terror organization in Canada. Espinosa represents the families of 7 of 10 workers kidnapped by a suspected faction of the Sinaloa Cartel from a Vizsla Silver compound in Concordia, Sinaloa on January 23rd. 9 of the workers' bodies were later recovered in unmarked graves with signs of blunt force trauma and gunshot wounds to the head. The company has not participated or provided information for the Mexican investigation, he alleges. Vizsla Silver told CBC News that it has provided Mexican authorities with all requested information and can't provide further comment because the matter is an ongoing investigation. Jorge Barrera, CBC News, Mexico City.
1: Israel says it helped Britain uncover an alleged Iranian plot against an airbase hosting American forces. As Julia Chapman reports, Israel says it tipped off UK authorities before 5 men were arrested in Gloucestershire.
2: We gave the Brits the intel.
3: Prime Minister Benjamin Netanyahu speaking on Fox News, taking the credit for foiling an attack on British airbase RAF Fairford on Sunday. Police intercepted 3 suspicious vehicles outside the base and arrested 5 British men. They are suspected of offences involving explosives and preparing a terror attack. Police later confirmed no explosives were found, though the vans contained gasoline. Prime Minister Andy Burnham has now drawn a link between the plot and the Iranian government.
4: There are strong indications that Iran played a part in what happened over the weekend at RAF Fairford. But of course, it remains an ongoing, complex and serious police investigation.
3: He promises to reveal more about the alleged Iranian plot in due course. Iran denies any involvement in the incident. Julia Chapman, CBC News, London.
1: The sexual assault charge against Trailer Park Boys actor Mike Smith has been suddenly dropped. His trial was set to begin today in Nova Scotia Provincial Court, but the Crown presented no evidence and the defense requested that the charge be dismissed. Smith is best known for playing the character Bubbles on the long-running TV comedy. He had pleaded not guilty to the one count, which stemmed from an alleged incident in 2017. And that is The World This Hour. For CBC News, I'm Sarah McMillan.
5: And now your updated weather forecast for the city of Thunder Bay. Today it will be mainly cloudy with a 30% chance of showers early this morning, clearing this morning, wind gusting between 30 to 50 kilometers per hour this morning and a high of 19. Tonight it will be partly cloudy, 30% chance of showers overnight, wind gusting between 20 to 40 kilometers per hour and a low of 8 degrees. And on Friday, it will be a mix of sun and cloud with a 30% chance of showers in the morning and early in the afternoon, clearing late in the afternoon with a high of 14 degrees.
6: Hey, I'm Tom Power. Welcome to Q. When the actor Ed Helms was starting out in comedy, he worked in this dingy, leaky, smelly dump of a comedy club. Now, Ed went on to work on The Daily Show with Jon Stewart, star in the TV show The Office and the hit movie The Hangover, but he says it was those days in that disgusting club that he knew exactly what he wanted to do. Ed stars in a new Canadian movie, which is sort of an indigenous version of Mighty Ducks called Smudge the Blades. He'll be here to tell you what motivates him these days and the time he chartered a plane to shoot 2 roles at the same time. Plus, when Emma Pennell was a kid, they heard opera on CBC Radio and thought it was so boring, and now they're taking the stage at the biggest opera company in Canada. They will be here to tell you their incredible story. All that and so much more coming up on Q. All right, so I don't know if you relate to this when you listen to the news, when you read about, you know, famine, about injustice, about any of the problems that surround us, corporate greed. The actor Ed Helms says when he hears about these things, he moves around the world just kind of heartbroken. Like his default state is walking around upset that the world isn't exactly as kind and compassionate a place as he hoped it would be. So he says he brought that confusion and sometimes like misguided hope that things can get any better to the roles where maybe you saw him for the first time, including the salesman Andy Bernard on The Office.
7: I begged Dwight and Jim to give me Aaron for Secret Santa, and I decided to give Aaron the 12 Days of Christmas. Is it my fault that the first 8 days is basically 30 birds?
6: I mean, he's doing his best. When you talk to Ed Helms, you realize that while he was shooting The Office, a lot was going.

0: often people tell us that the office has meant so much more to them in some way than just an entertainment, you know, vessel. It's just it's meant. And I
1: something to sell iPods. Yeah.
0: Yeah. That's really, yeah. That's
1: you're
0: touching.
1: You're welcome. Thank you, by the way. Yeah.
0: So, yeah, I think

0: You're listening to CBC Radio 1 in Northwestern Ontario. I'm Macklin Link in the Thunder Bay Newsroom. The Nanabijou Child Care Center on Lakehead University's campus in Thunder Bay is increasing its capacity to offer child care spaces. Since the spring of 2025, construction work has been ongoing to build a new facility to create 84 new spaces for kids under the age of 3. The center says its mandate is to complete construction and open the new location by January 1st in an effort to capitalize on funding offered by the Ministry of Education. The executive director of the center says at times the current location has had up to 3,000 people on its wait list. And a long-running women's shelter in Thunder Bay is welcoming its new executive director. The board of Faye Peterson House says Tana Torniak-Varen took over the role in mid-September. In a release issued yesterday, the board says Varen brings more than 3 decades of experience with nonprofits supporting women, children, and families affected by violence, including work as the executive director of the First Step Women's Shelter and the Sioux Lookout Sexual Assault and Counseling Center. Varen takes over from former Faye Peterson executive director Debbie Zweep, who announced her retirement earlier this year. Turning to take a look at the weather. Today in the northwest, a mix of sun and cloud. In Thunder Bay and the east, mainly cloudy, with temperature highs between 13 and 19 degrees. That's a brief look at news and weather from CBC Thunder Bay.
1: Hey, I'm Tom Power. You're listening to Q. I don't know how much you pay attention to the day-to-day comings and goings in Canadian opera. If you're not up to date on what's going on Canadian opera, let us here on Q be your guide of all things Canadian opera. And the thing you need to know about Canadian opera right now is that there is one voice in particular getting an awful lot of attention. Just listen to it.

0: You're listening to CBC Radio 1 in Northwestern Ontario. I'm Macklin Link in the Thunder Bay Newsroom. Canada's Indigenous Services Minister Mandy Golmasty says she's disgusted by the recent rise of residential school deniers. Those comments came during yesterday's walk in Thunder Bay for the National Day for Truth and Reconciliation. The government and church-run institutions aimed to assimilate Indigenous, Métis, and Inuit children into Western culture. The Truth and Reconciliation Commission of Canada has called it an attempt at cultural genocide. Golmasty says her trip to Thunder Bay also included meetings with First Nations leaders about several issues in the Northwest. These include this year's wildfires, ongoing boil water advisories, and challenges remote communities are facing with medical transportation. And Urban Abbey is anticipating and preparing to resume its fall and winter operations on November 1st. The organization is one of many shelter providers in Thunder Bay, offering services to keep people warm and indoors. It runs both a year-long women's shelter and an overflow shelter during select cold months. While temperatures have been mild, colder weather will soon make everyday life much more difficult for people who are unhoused. People who are unhoused are encouraged to make use of shelter services when the weather gets cold. Turning to take a look at the weather, today in the Northwest, a mix of sun and cloud. In Thunder Bay in the East, mainly cloudy, with temperature highs between 13 and 19 degrees. That's a brief look at news and weather from CBC Thunder Bay.
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Back in 1996, a man named Benjamin Schreiber was sentenced to life in prison without parole for a murder he committed. He was being held at the Iowa State Penitentiary. In March of 2015, he was rushed to hospital after suffering seizures and a high fever. He was experiencing septic poisoning. When he lost consciousness, a staff member called Schreiber's brother and alerted him to the situation. The brother said to try and ease Schreiber's pain, otherwise, you are to let him pass, as Schreiber had a do not resuscitate order on file. Schreiber's heart then stopped beating. At that moment, the hospital resuscitated him against Schreiber's stated wishes.

0: This episode was recorded in the Terrestream Airstream Mobile Recording Studio. 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Research, Allison Pinches. 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
7: Association's hotline got hundreds of calls in the past year for issues like illegal charges, bad faith evictions, and harassment.
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8: This is the CBC News from Thunder Bay. Good afternoon. I'm Macklin Link. It's 12 o'clock. Right now in Geraldton, sunny and 14 degrees. Here in Thunder Bay, partly cloudy and 14 degrees. And in Kenora, mostly cloudy and 10 degrees. Communities across the country were painted orange yesterday in honor of the National Day for Truth and Reconciliation, also known as Orange Shirt Day. Indian residential school survivors and their families shared their stories, but as the CBC Sarah Law reports, they also spoke out against a recent rise in denialism.
9: I'm disgusted by that behavior.
10: Canada's Indigenous Services Minister Mandy Galmasti describes those who deny the horrors of the Indian residential school system. Her comments come after a gathering of 20 to 30 masked white nationalists on the Tkamloops to Tsiwetmuk Reserve east of Kamloops, BC, just days before the National Day for Truth and Reconciliation.
9: This is not a reflection of Canada.
10: Galmasti spent Wednesday in Thunder Bay, attending events such as Anishinaabe Aski Nation's Healing Walk and Gathering. Among the participants was Sarah Munias, a residential school survivor from Iyabmaton First Nation. She says her experience there at 6 years old continues to affect her own children.
11: It's like a cycle.
10: Charlene Yerksa walked in honor of her parents. She says it's important for young people to understand what happened and how it affects them today.
12: I just want them to know, like, where they come from.
10: Those affected by Indian residential schools can access 24/7 support at 1-866-925-4419. Sarah Law, CBC News, Thunder Bay.
8: And Grace Place, Thunder Bay's Out of the Cold program officially opens for the season tonight. The organization offers 30 emergency overnight shelter beds as well as 10 overflow spaces on the city's south side. Clients can access a hot meal, shower, and laundry facilities, as well as a hot breakfast in the morning and a bagged lunch to go. Melody Maximchuk is operations manager at Grace Place. She says the city's overnight shelters work closely to make sure everyone has a warm place to stay during the colder months.
13: And so we do work together. If one person isn't working well at our shelter, then we can call partners, and then they can perhaps take them, and we kind of take turns. We have a weekly meeting, a shelter communication meeting, and we do talk about those issues. And it is the hearts of the shelters to make sure that nobody's left outside.
8: Maximchuk says Grace Place is always in need of donations of warm winter wear, such as coats, boots, hats, and mitts. This marks the Out of the Cold program's 10th year in the city. And minimum wage earners in Ontario will get an increase of 35 cents today. That brings their hourly wage to $17.95. The Ontario Living Wage Network calculates what people need to earn to cover their basic expenses. Executive Director Ann Coleman says the province's wage increase is based on the Consumer Price Index and doesn't put enough weight on the major expenses of housing and food,

0: tend to increase at a higher rate than general inflation.
1: The minimum wage is just not enough to ensure that workers are going to be able to afford things like rent and food. And I certainly know that many more people in Ontario are facing food insecurity. They are cobbling together multiple part-time minimum wage jobs just to try and stay on top of expenses.
0: The Workers' Action Centre says Ontario's minimum wage needs a major boost to help low-wage workers through an affordability crisis. Executive Director Dina Latt.
2: What we are hearing on our phone lines is that everyone is in this affordability crunch, and a 35-cent increase is not going to do a dent in that crunch.
0: The province says Ontario's minimum wage remains the second highest among the provinces. And the leadership race for the Ontario Liberal Party is down to four candidates. Last night, Eric Lombardi announced he's withdrawing from the race. Lombardi was the youngest candidate gunning to become provincial Liberal leader.
3: This campaign has been one of the best things I've done in my life. And you guys should be privileged and feel so thrilled that you have a slate of incredible candidates who care passionately about this province and want to see things become better. I am so grateful to the Ontario Liberal Party and to everyone who has given me a fair hearing.
0: Lee Fairclough, Navdeep Bains, Stephanie Bowman, and Dylan Mirando remain in the race. The winner will be announced on November 21st. And a commercial truck driver is facing impaired driving charges after a collision near Nipigon. OPP in Nipigon received a report last Friday at around 11:30 p.m. about a collision in a coffee shop parking lot along Highway 1117 near the community. The truck driver had struck a pole and another parked commercial motor vehicle. The OPP says minor injuries were reported as a result. Police add that the driver showed signs of impairment and was then arrested. The 58-year-old from Saskatoon now faces impaired driving charges. He's scheduled to appear in the Ontario Court of Justice in Nipigon at a later date. And that's the CBC News at 12:05 from the Thunder Bay Newsroom. I'm Macklin Lank. Stay tuned for national and international news coming up at the top of the hour. For more news anytime, visit our website at cbc.ca/. And now your updated weather forecast for the city of Thunder Bay. Today it will be mainly cloudy with a 30% chance of showers early this morning, clearing this morning, wind gusting between 30 to 50 kilometers per hour this morning and a high of 19. Tonight it will be partly cloudy, 30% chance of showers overnight, wind gusting between 20 to 40 kilometers per hour and a low of 8 degrees. And on Friday, it will be a mix of sun and cloud with a 30% chance of showers in the morning and early in the afternoon, clearing late in the afternoon with a high of 14 degrees.

0: housing for someone who is on OW, which is Ontario Works, or ODSP, Ontario Disability, is extremely difficult. And also, the amount of money that people make monthly on both of those is not a livable wage at all. People cannot afford food, let alone rent. And when you are living somewhere and you are day to day, let alone month to month, how do you choose between food for you or your family and the rent? The reality is you have to pick food, and then your rent goes unpaid, and then it snowballs and snowballs. And again, you need access to the education and the proper resources to be able to pay that rent. Mm-hmm. And it would be my wish that there are more resources and more access to education so that people can say, listen, I need help. And it might be $100. It might be $200.
1: Right. I'm going to have to leave it there because we're just heading into our break. It's really interesting to hear from you. We'll talk about more of those issues in the next half hour. Tenant lawyer Samuel Mason is our guest this hour. And we want to hear from you. Is it getting any better for tenants? We'll be back in 90 seconds.
2: 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I'm Macklin Link in the Thunder Bay Newsroom. A commercial truck driver is facing impaired driving charges after a collision near Nipigon. OPP in Nipigon received a report last Friday at around 11:30 p.m. about a collision in a coffee shop parking lot along Highway 1117 near the community. The truck driver had struck a pole and another parked commercial motor vehicle. The OPP says minor injuries were reported as a result. Police add that the driver showed signs of impairment and was then arrested. The 58-year-old from Saskatoon now faces impaired driving charges. He's scheduled to appear in the Ontario Court of Justice in Nipigon at a later date. And a sports broadcaster from Thunder Bay says she was ecstatic to learn the 90th season of Hockey Night in Canada will feature professional women's games. Earlier this week, CBC announced the long-running program will air 8 of this season's PWHL matchups, replacing NHL games it can no longer air after CBC was unable to reach a new deal with Rogers Sportsnet. Julia Tesheri is co-host of the PWHL's Jocks and Jills podcast. She says she hopes the broadcast will introduce more fans to professional women's hockey. The PWHL is already rapidly growing with the addition of 4 new expansion teams this season. The first game to be featured on Hockey Night in Canada is scheduled for December 5th. Turning to take a look at the weather, today in the northwest, a mix of sun and cloud. In Thunder Bay in the east, sunny with temperature highs between 12 and 18 degrees.
1: 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I'm Amanda Pfeffer. This hour, tenants weigh in. Are conditions for renters getting any better? 1-888-817-8995.
3: The York Southwestern Tenants Union, now rebranding to cover the whole city, has a long history of organizing rent strikes and demonstrations. The union will bring them together with tenant groups, associations, and individual renters who believe organizing on a broader level could help push for change.
4: They raise the rent. We have issues with water. No cold water, no hot water.
1: Back in April, tenants and housing advocates across Toronto formed a new citywide tenants union. Organizers say the goal is to push for better protections for renters and to address concerns around rising rents or landlords who don't respond to complaints. In the past, tenants across Toronto have organized rent strikes to push back against rent increases.
5: If we unite as neighbors and we can put our hands together, we can make a difference.
6: Guys, we fight until the end.
7: It is a breach of a contract, you can say that, but in many ways, the question is it legal while the landlord is doing it? This is like the last resort that tenants have because they've done petitions, they talk to the authorities.
1: Ontario's new rental rules went into place last month. But are those changes actually helpful? We want to hear from you. Protections for tenants this hour. Is it getting any better? 1-888-817-8995. For the landlord's perspective here, we're going now to Tony Irwin. Tony is the president and CEO of the Federation of Rental Housing Providers of Ontario. The Federation is the largest association representing mostly large landlords in the province. Welcome back to Ontario Today.
8: Nice to be with you, Amanda.
1: I want to ask you the question we're asking everyone in terms of protection for tenants. Is it getting better or worse? How do you answer that question as a landlord?
8: I mean, I think...
1: Representative.
9: Yeah, I think what I would say, Amanda, is first of all, I have consistently said over my 8 years in this job that, you know, it's very important that tenants have strong protections.

0: Samuel Mason, tenant lawyer. Couldn't have done the show without you. Thank you as well to Tony Irwin, President and CEO of the Federation of Rental Housing Providers of Ontario. We'll be right back here tomorrow at noon. I'm Amanda Pfeffer. We'll see you then.
1: Canada is making history by joining the world's greatest music competition, the Eurovision Song Contest. Stay tuned. It's going to be epic. CBC, official broadcaster.
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6: Coming up after the news, it's Quirks and Quarks with Bob McDonald.
7: Great white sharks are thriving in Atlantic Canada, with the number of sightings on the rise over the past decade. Scientists are now tagging these endangered creatures to learn why they're back.
8: From CBC News, The World This Hour, I'm Kaz Bovin. In Fort McMurray, Alberta,
9: the Government of Canada is officially listing the West Coast Pipeline, now known as Pacific Link, as a project of national interest.
8: Oh, yeah. Prime Minister Mark Carney announcing that a bitumen pipeline to the West Coast will get an accelerated review. He says the federal and Alberta governments will have an equal ownership share, along with private sector investment from Pembina Pipeline and a minimum 10% stake going to Indigenous communities.
9: The oil sands are part of Canada's once-in-a-generation opportunity to become a global energy superpower, to transform our economy, to diversify our trade, to achieve greater strategic autonomy so we can continue to live our lives as we choose.
8: Carney says the Major Projects Office will lead consultations to set conditions for the project. Those include environmental protections and local hiring. A final report is due by September 1st, 2027. Canada's international trade minister is meeting his counterparts from the world's largest economies today. The G20 Trade Ministers Summit is happening in Wisconsin. The CBC's Kate McKenna is tracking developments from Washington.
10: International Trade Minister Maninder Sidhu says he's on a mission to pitch Canada as an open, predictable, and rules-based partner. Prime Minister Mark Carney told the New York Times Canada has free trade agreements with countries representing 1.5 billion people, but he expects to double that to 3 billion people by the end of the year. Sidhu says this G20 meeting is an opportunity for Canada.
11: As you know, I'm negotiating with Saudi, with Turkey, with India, with the EU on digital trade agreements. A lot of good conversations to be had, but I'm here to pitch Canada.
10: The Americans are hosting this event, but don't expect it to kick off formal trade talks again. The point person on Canada-U.S. trade isn't attending the meeting, and officials from both sides say they're open to getting back to the table under the right circumstances, but that's not happening, at least for now. Kate McKenna, CBC News, Washington.
8: In Nashville, Tennessee.
12: There are very few answers this morning. It's very early.
8: Governor Bill Lee urging patience after his state failed to execute a death row inmate last night. 50-year-old Krista Pike was given what should have been two fatal doses of phenobarbital, a barbiturate used during lethal injection. But after the second dose, she could be heard snoring and was rushed to hospital. Her current condition has not been publicized. Lee says Tennesseans deserve answers.
12: Immediately took action to call for a thorough and comprehensive and third-party review and investigation into the protocol. This is going to take time. And therefore, the last scheduled execution for this year will not take place.
8: The botched execution comes 2 years after the state switched from a lethal injection procedure involving three drugs to a one-drug, two-dose protocol. The family of Renee Good is suing the U.S. federal government and several immigration officials. In January, the 37-year-old mother of three was fatally shot by an immigration officer in Minneapolis. It happened as protests against immigration raids were flaring across the city. The two lawsuits were filed by Good's partner and her brother. They allege wrongful death, conspiracy, and other violations. The Department of Homeland Security has previously defended the conduct of the officer who shot Good as justified use of force. Canadian astronaut Joshua Kuttrick is off to the International Space Station. He and three compatriots are aboard the Dragon spacecraft as a part of a joint mission with SpaceX and NASA. In about 7 hours, the team will join astronauts already on the ISS to conduct several experiments. Kuttrick's

0: cheaper. And we know that most of the new electrical capacity that we've put into place in the last few years has been in renewables. So that's something we really need to accelerate to get out of this. And I hope that this is one additional kick that gets us down that road.
1: Dr. Cole, thank you so much for your time.
0: Thank you for your interest. I appreciate it.
1: Dr. Julia Cole is a professor and chair of the Department of Earth and Environmental Sciences at the University of Michigan. Now, we have to take a short break for local news and information. We'll be right back.
2: You're listening to CBC Radio 1 in Northwestern Ontario. I'm Macklin Link in the Thunder Bay Newsroom. Grace Place Thunder Bay's Out of the Cold program officially opens for the season tonight. The organization offers 30 emergency overnight shelter beds as well as 10 overflow spaces on the city's south side. Clients can access a hot meal, shower, and laundry facilities, as well as a hot breakfast in the morning and a bagged lunch to go. Melody Maximchuk is operations manager at Grace Place. She says the city's overnight shelters work closely to make sure everyone has a warm place to stay during the colder months. Maximchuk says Grace Place is always in need of donations of warm winter wear, such as coats, boots, hats, and mitts. This marks the Out of the Cold program's 10th year in the city. And the Thunder Bay Symphony Orchestra is giving people a free preview of its upcoming season. The TBSO will hold 3 pop-up concerts this week, featuring music from its masterworks, Pops, and Family series. Venues include Confederation College and Intercity Shopping Center. The concerts are free, with no tickets required. The executive director of the TBSO says the events are aimed at introducing new audiences to the orchestra ahead of its 66th season. The first free pop-up concert happens tonight at Hilldale Lutheran Church at 7 p.m. Turning to take a look at the weather. Today in the northwest, a mix of sun and cloud. In Thunder Bay in the east, sunny, with temperature highs between 12 and 18 degrees.
1: Welcome back. I'm Bob McDonald, and you're listening to Quirks and Quarks on CBC Radio 1. The Suriname toad is easily one of the most unusual amphibians on the planet. Videos of the toad giving birth go viral, showing the fully formed brood erupting from holes in its back. But this strange-looking creature has other superpowers, too. Though it's nearly blind and lives in the murky waters of the Amazon basin, the Suriname toad is a deft hunter, able to see using only its fingertips. In a recent study, scientists discovered just how their unusual fingers sense their prey. Dr. Duncan Leach is a neurobiologist at UCLA and is the senior author on this research. Hello and welcome to our show.
3: Thank you. First of all, describe this strange toad. What's it look like? How big is it?
4: It's about 15 to 20 centimeters, and it looks like the average frog or toad that you might expect, but completely flattened down. It is camouflaged and is adapted to look a lot like a leaf that you might see in the bottom of a puddle or in a pool. And that is one of their main strategies for avoiding predators. But it also has a kind of a unique triangular shaped head.
3: Wow. So 15 to 20 centimeters, that's about the size of my hand, right?
4: Yeah.
3: So you're saying if I took a frog and just squished it between my hands, that's what I get.
4: Exactly, right. If you just compressed it completely down flat between your hands. And it does not resemble most people's mental image of a frog.
3: Now, what about its fingers? What do they look like?
4: Right. The fingers are quite unique in that, so frogs have 4 fingers on their hands. And on each of these, if you see one in an aquarium, you might be able to see it looks like it's a little bit frayed. Those split into 4 different lobes on each of the fingertips. And then subsequently, each of those lobes splits 4 times again in sort of this fractal pattern. So in total, it has 128 of these little lobes that are projecting off of its fingertips.
3: Wow. What are these lobes like if I was to look at them under a microscope?
4: They're rounded dome-shaped lobes, almost the heads of a pin, but even smaller than that.
3: How then are they used to catch prey?
4: They function as a very acute touch surface that gives the frog a sense of potential prey as it's moving through its environment.
3: So how sensitive would the frog's fingertips be, say, compared to my fingertips?
4: They're at least as sensitive as your own fingertips. We actually employed tools that are used in neurology to assess human fingertips.

prepared. I'm very proud of myself and just working through it all. Because, man, there were some days where I didn't know how I was going to get through. There were some days where I didn't know how long I was going to last. There were some days here that I was like, man, I just want to go home. But no, I made it through. I pushed, I persevered, and I'm here. And I'm not going away anytime soon.

0: northwestern Ontario, I'm Macklin Link in the Thunder Bay Newsroom. A commercial truck driver is facing impaired driving charges after a collision near Nipigon. OPP in Nipigon received a report last Friday at around 11:30 p.m. about a collision in a coffee shop parking lot along Highway 1117 near the community. The truck driver had struck a pole and another parked commercial motor vehicle. The OPP says minor injuries were reported as a result. Police add that the driver showed signs of impairment and was then arrested. The 58-year-old from Saskatoon now faces impaired driving charges. He's scheduled to appear in the Ontario Court of Justice in Nipigon at a later date. And a sports broadcaster from Thunder Bay says she was ecstatic to learn the 90th season of Hockey Night in Canada will feature professional women's games. Earlier this week, CBC announced the long-running program will air 8 of this season's PWHL matchups, replacing NHL games it can no longer air after CBC was unable to reach a new deal with Rogers Sportsnet. Julia Tesheri is co-host of the PWHL's Jocks and Jills podcast. She says she hopes the broadcast will introduce more fans to professional women's hockey. The PWHL is already rapidly growing with the addition of 4 new expansion teams this season. The first game to be featured on Hockey Night in Canada is scheduled for December 5th. Turning to take a look at the weather, today in the northwest, a mix of sun and cloud. In Thunder Bay in the east, sunny with temperature highs between 12 and 18 degrees.
1: This is Now or Never. I'm Ife Chibwetelu.
2: And I'm Trevor Dineen. And throughout our lives, I think there are people that we meet who we might look back on and think to ourselves, oh, if only they could see me now. But sometimes, if you're lucky, you get that chance. And if it all goes right, it is music to your ears.
1: This is not the original Stevie Wonder recording of Sir Duke. What you're hearing is a one-time performance of former high school musicians, some who haven't played together in over 25 years.
2: That's unreal.
1: Right?
3: I kept telling the band, I was like, if we do this right, it feels like a year-end band concert at school. It's like, just a little bit of shenanigans. Everyone's loose and feeling good, and it's like a celebratory vibe and feeling, and that's what we were sort of going with all night.
1: Beautiful. Please come back home. 29 musicians have come together in Surrey, BC, in front of a sold-out crowd of 400 family and friends, all to celebrate the influential high school band teacher, David the Proz Prosnick.
3: Anyone here have David Prosnick as a teacher? Okay. Good, strong start. My name is Mike Ardaw. I live in Seashell, British Columbia, and I'm a musician, drummer, and audio engineer. And I helped to organize the Playing for Proz event.
4: My name is David Prosnick. I'm a retired music educator in the district of Surrey, BC. 37 years of teaching students.
1: Amazing. Amazing.
4: Music as a vehicle to educate, create.
1: Yeah.
3: There's so much beyond the classroom, going on trips and, working before and after school. And Proz was really great about opening the door to performing gigs locally and, getting us to play at like a local restaurant or something. And
4: don't forget fundraising, Mike.
3: Yeah, absolutely. Well, a lot of parking lot hours doing the bottle drive, crushing up Tetra Paks.
4: Delivering phone books.
3: Sure. Yeah. Absolutely. But really, like, probably closer to family than a teacher. I would spend large chunks of my day, if not the whole day sometimes, in that room and kind of just bounce around between different ensembles. And then, I'd stay after class and play drums with his choir, maybe teach some lessons in the band room. And that's something I hear echoed by a lot of students. It had this kind of like clubhouse feeling to it, almost an extension of home a little bit or something. And, it's to a, unconfident teenager that's trying to go into a world where you perform in front of hundreds or thousands of people at a time, just getting comfortable on the

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2: Laptops, cell phones, and other devices are not allowed in a first-year humanities course at Carleton University. 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The Curse of Cursive on The Story From Here with host Gloria Macarenko after the news.

hour break, listen to the obituaries and a small opera at the end of that, and then we turn the radio off. We didn't leave them on all day like we do now, and then go back to work, and then do some listening in the evening to entertainment again and news and that kind of thing. I turn on a small transmitter I have to represent what AM sounded like in the olden days. This radio also turned on at the same time, and it allows me to then turn the turntable on. This turntable came from CJRW, was saved from the time when they went to FM, and if I turn this other switch on, then

Radio 1 in Northwestern Ontario. I'm Macklin Link in the Thunder Bay Newsroom. Grace Place Thunder Bay's Out of the Cold program officially opens for the season tonight. The organization offers 30 emergency overnight shelter beds as well as 10 overflow spaces on the city's south side. Clients can access a hot meal, shower, and laundry facilities, as well as a hot breakfast in the morning and a bagged lunch to go. Melody Maximchuk is operations manager at Grace Place. She says the city's

0: There's a strict rule for Carleton University students enrolled in first-year humanities. No cell phones, no laptops, smartwatches, or any other tech gadgets. Humanities prof Shauna Dolansky is asking students to take handwritten notes. No recording, voice-to-text programs, AI summaries. These first years are using pencils, pens, and notebooks. Ottawa Morning's Hallie Cottenham dropped by just before class began.
1: No one's distracted by the screens of the person in front of them. And since the study of the humanities is really about touching on the human and being with other humans and hearing what they have to say and learning from them, having the electronics kind of in front of their faces while they're doing that defeats the purpose.
2: Can I record your lecture and get my technology at my own place?
1: If you have accommodations in my class, then yes. But for the most part, students are taking notes by hand in their notebooks with their pens or pencils. And part of the reason for that is they learn better that way, because rather than trying to write down everything I say, because they're typing really fast and not processing any of it, they actually have to listen to what I'm saying and to what the other students in the room are saying, think about it, process it, write down notes for themselves, which is what note-taking actually means. They're also, obviously, some of them a little intimidated. Some of them didn't learn cursive in elementary school, so they're printing. They have no problem putting up their hand and saying, wait a second, slow down. What did you mean by this? And that also brings me much more into a conversation. I'm not just talking at them. I'm helping them learn, which is really my role.
2: Was there some sort of tipping point for you as a professor where you said enough?
1: Yes. The tipping point was the amount of AI that I could see kind of creeping into even questions in class and answers in class, but mostly the take-home assignments. And that was when I stopped being able to give take-home essays, because the stuff that I would get back would be so clearly not the work of a first-year student who's working with the material that I'm giving them, that for

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0: Coming up after the news, it's Up North with Jonathan Pinto.

0: Coming up this hour, from a cattle farm to a fighter jet and now a mission on the International Space Station, the CBC's Eli Glasner sat down with Canadian astronaut Joshua Kutrick and will bring us his story. And Grace Place Thunder Bay's Out of the Cold program officially resumes tonight. We'll hear about the emergency shelter spaces as the organization prepares for the initiative's 10th year. But first, here's Brendan Connor with your regional headlines.
1: Good afternoon, Jonathan. Some new funding to tell you about today from Ottawa to help survivors of sexual assault in rural and remote communities where sometimes not all services are available. The OPP and Temiskaming Shores are investigating some graffiti that they feel rises to the level of a hate crime. And city and

0: social services officials in Sault Ste. Marie are ready to do another homeless count. This is done every fall to help organize and plan for support programs. Last year's count was close to 400 unhoused people in Sault Ste. Marie. Details on these and other stories at the bottom of the hour.
1: Thanks, Brendan. Now here's Bridget Yar with your first look at the weather.
2: Thank you, Jonathan. A quick look at what's happening right now in Northern Ontario. Some rain in the far northwest of the region and some light showers right now on Manitoulin Island. Seeing a little bit in Sudbury as well. There's at least a chance of rain for most places in Northern Ontario this evening. But here are a few more detailed current conditions. In Kenora, pretty chilly, 9 degrees and mostly cloudy. Thunder Bay sitting at 18. Light rain, as I mentioned, here in Sudbury, 18 degrees. North Bay is cloudy at 17. Timmins, mostly cloudy at the airport, 14 degrees. And Sault Ste. Marie, mostly cloudy, sitting at 17 degrees. And I'll have more info in about half an hour, Jonathan.
1: 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So the weather is getting colder, which means overnight shelters are about to see more people accessing their services. Grace Place Thunder Bay resumes its annual Out of the Cold program tonight. The organization on the city's south side recently expanded its facility to accommodate overflow shelter beds. Melody Maximchuk is the operations manager at Grace Place. She spoke with the CBC's Sarah Law to provide an update.
3: The Out of the Cold was, we're just going into our 10th year here at Grace Place. It's a seasonal emergency overnight program that we have here for people to come and stay overnight at Grace Place. The intake is from 9 o'clock until about discharge would be about 8 o'clock in the morning. And so it's just really an emergency overnight shelter for those that can't access any of the other shelters. And so we just want to be a safety net for those that are homeless and have no place to go.
4: So obviously, overnight shelter, what other services are available to folks who stay?
3: Okay, so they can access a hot meal at intake, and then as well, they can have a hot breakfast in the morning. They can have their laundry done, they can have a shower, and when they leave, they can access a free bag lunch to go.
4: And I know recently your building expanded to allow for additional capacity. Tell me about that and what that means for the season this time around.
3: Okay, well, that means that this season we'll be able to offer 30 beds plus 10 overflow spaces here at Grace Place. So that'll be 40 individuals that could come in out of the cold. And last year, within the shelter continuum, the shelter system was not full. Did not get the capacity. And I think our overflow spaces, we only maxed at 7. So we're very confident that perhaps this year we can make sure that nobody's out in the cold. I know that the overflow shelter at Urban Abbey, once we're full from here, they also have beds as well.
4: Right. And I know that you coordinate pretty closely with the other shelter programs in the community. Why is that so important?
3: Well, it's very important because there are a handful of individuals that that are a little bit more difficult to service in terms of behaviors. And so we do work together. If one person isn't working well at our shelter, then we can call our partners and then they can perhaps take them and we kind of take turns. So we really, we have a weekly meeting, a shelter communication meeting, and we do talk about those issues. And it is the hearts of the shelters to make sure that nobody's left outside.
4: And you said this is your 10th year running the program. That's a pretty significant milestone. Tell me a little bit about, you know, reflecting on 10 years, what you've learned through the program, some of your main takeaways from it.
3: Well, we did learn that we did throughout the years have to increase our beds. And it seemed after COVID and just the increase with tents outside, we had to respond to the crisis. So we did offer, a big, larger capacity. We had to hire more staff and we had to increase our space. And so we're very grateful to the Thunder Bay DSAB, the Thunder Bay District Social Services Administration Board for funding our expansion here at Grace Place so that we're able to have more room to take in more people. And I would say over the last 9 years, our numbers for the Out of the Cold were 28,451. So that's 28,451

0: 61 stays here at Grace Place over the last 9 years. So we're excited to go into year 10. Hopefully with the temporary shelter village, we're able to have those numbers be lower, I'm hoping.
1: Right. Wow. It's hard to conceptualize that many stays over that period of time.
0: Yes. And, you know, those numbers reflect people that could not go anywhere else. So we're kind of, you know, we're happy about the fact that we were able to save so many lives.
1: And what have you learned working so closely with these clients about their needs and the challenges that they face?
0: Well, I think I've learned that to solve the issue surrounding homelessness will take many different, I guess, solutions. It's not just one solution for each person to solve homelessness, even though maybe perhaps there are some individuals that feel that, you know, only if they get a job or only if they just work harder or whatever the judgment would be, I would say to them, there are so many different reasons why people are homeless. And there are so many needs for different solutions to meet their needs. And so that's what we do. We try very hard to keep them alive and so that they can solve those issues and all those pieces in their lives. I think that we've done that very well. And we try to do our best.
1: So the weather is getting colder. What kind of donations are you most in need of as you kick off the program?
0: Well, we're going to be in need of winter coats. I know that for sure. We do have some light jackets and coats that we can give at the get-go. But when it starts to get really cold, we are low on winter coats, as well as we're always in need of mitts. There are never enough mittens around for our clients. And if anybody has gently used warm winter clothing, as well as socks, hats, you know, those kind of things, we definitely can use them. We'll use them every night and we'll try our best to make sure that when they're out there, they're not freezing as well.
1: Yes, we all know how harsh Thunder Bay winters can be.
0: Oh yes, those winds, they're not forgiving.
1: Well, thank you so much for taking a few minutes to provide this update on the program.
0: Thank you so much, Sarah.
2: Melody Maximchuk is the operations manager with Grace Place Thunder Bay. She was speaking with the CBC's Sarah Law about the Out of the Cold Shelter program. It officially restarts for the season tonight and runs 7 days a week from 9 p.m. to 8 p.m. through the end of April. You can read more about this at cbc.ca/Thunder Bay or download the CBC News app and tap on the local tab. 13 minutes past 4 past 3 Central, time for some music. This track was written sitting on the shore of Lake Huron by Sudbury-born Franco-Ontarian and Abenaki artist Mimi Obonsawin. It's about soul-searching and finding your place in the world. It's called Steady.

0: Sudbury's Mimi Obonsawin with Steady. 18 minutes past 4 past 3 Central. So just over 2 weeks ago, at his big investment summit down in Toronto, Prime Minister Mark Carney told investors that Canada, quote, has what the world wants. According to the PMO, the summit led to nearly $500 billion in new investment commitments. But virtually all of that is Canadian money, mostly from banks and pension funds. But there were plenty of foreign investors at the summit, including sovereign wealth funds from China, the UAE, and Norway. According to RBC, roughly 40% of attendees were from the U.S. Mark Lee is a senior economist with the Canadian Center for Policy Alternatives, a progressive research institute. This year, he wrote a piece called Masters in Our Own House, where he looked at how much of our economy is owned by foreign entities. He spoke to Front Burner host Jamie Poisson about how to evaluate foreign investment coming into Canada.
1: We want foreign investment to the extent that it is building things, that is like expanding our economy and creating jobs for Canadians and revenues to Canadian governments. So if it's meeting those tests, then it can be all right. But we do need to sort of think about, you know, long-term issues like profits flowing outside of the country. We need to think about how does that foreign investment affect domestic consumers and businesses and the prices that they have to pay for those? Or are we getting sort of locked into situations where we lose some of that going to other jurisdictions? Or does it, you know, impact our ability to make political decisions and exercise sovereignty, you know, particularly in areas like climate change and energy policy, you know, where we've seen the fossil fuel industries play a very effective game, you know, stalling and delaying any progress that was made on key issues that would affect their business interests, as you would expect them to do. And really now they've waited out that period where Canada was being a bit more aggressive on climate and energy policies. And now, you know, we've basically thrown a lot of them out the window. So the disproportionate influence of the oil and gas industry in particular is something we need to keep our eye on.
0: That was economist Mark Lee on CBC's Front Burner. You can listen to the full episode wherever you get your podcasts. It is 4:20, 3:20 Central, and they're off.
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0: 7654321. 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
1: Today, Canadian astronaut Joshua Kutrick and the crew of the SpaceX Dragon spacecraft blasted off to begin their trip to the International Space Station. Kutrick follows Canadian astronaut Jeremy Hansen, who orbited around the moon and is continuing Canada's presence in the space program. Senior reporter Eli Glasner traveled to the Houston Space Center to speak with Kutrick and is here now to tell us more about that. Hey, Eli.
2: Hey, John.
1: Okay, so let's talk about Joshua Kutrick himself. Who is he, and how did he become Canada's next man in space?
2: Fighter pilot, engineer, test pilot, tried to be an astronaut, tried to join the Canadian Space Agency and get into the astronaut program in 2008. Didn't work out so well. Went and did some other things. They came calling in 2016, and now he is on his way to his new home for 6 months. But before any of that, he was a kid on a cattle farm in Fort Saskatchewan, Alberta. Growing up, I love this, him and his brother would sit in a cardboard cockpit and they would fly their cardboard plane all around the world. I chatted with him about that.
3: My brother and I did used to do that. And we actually went on to fly together. He's starting to fly the F-35 right now, but we flew the F-18 together. We've flown together and we both flew that airplane all over the world. But it did start there.
2: He talked to me also about being a kid and looking up at the night sky in Alberta, beautiful, clear nights where you could see all the stars. I think that was one of the seeds of inspiration for his current occupation. And the thing is, if you're an astronaut, you're going to the ISS, you get to bring a personal item. And so his personal payload is going to be a pocket watch from his Ukrainian great-great-grandfather. So those are kind of generations back that first came to Canada in the early 1900s and settled in Alberta. And he's got that watch, which is a reminder of his roots and also just how far technology has changed in over a century. And imagine going from, you know, winding pocket watches to riding a rocket.
1: Now, what will he be doing once he gets there?
2: Yeah, so, I mean, today he was mostly a passenger. I mean, being in SpaceX on the Falcon 9 rocket is very different than what used to happen with the space shuttle. But he's a big believer in the commercial space program. He's been a test pilot. He's worked with Boeing. And he says we need companies like SpaceX to do the low orbit stuff so that NASA and the Canadian Space Agency can focus on the real exploration. And that's a big part of what he'll be doing. His current occupation is going to be basically lab rat and handyman. A lot of experiments are being done on the human body to see how people adapt to being in space with microgravity, with the increased radiation that you get even on the International Space Station. Your body ages more quickly, and that's in some ways a good thing because you can do interesting experiments. So he'll be looking at himself in some ways. And then handyman, I said, because the space station is old. It's over a quarter century now that it's been orbiting our planet, and it takes a lot of maintenance, and that is a not too small part of the job. So he will be doing a lot of that, including going out on spacewalks. And we chatted about, what is it like? How do you prepare when they open that door to do a spacewalk for the first time? And the answer is, you talk to a lot of other astronauts who've done it. Take a listen.
3: Most people will tell you the first time that they open that hatch, that front door, it's actually kind of a back door, and go out, they're almost sometimes frozen with bewilderment, with amazement. They feel like falling. You know, you don't feel like falling when you're in ISS, but when you open a door and you look and you see the planet Earth as a ball below you, your mind just can't compute.
2: And they have a term that they use called adaptation. And that's, you take that moment when you open that door and you try and kind of center yourself, maybe actually appreciate the amazing scene that you're witnessing. And then you pick up that wrench and you go to work.
1: Wild. So, Eli, this new crew heading to space is a mix of Americans, Canadian, mm-hmm. and a Russian. Tensions between all three countries there. What are Kutrick's feelings on that and Canada's place in the space program?

0: Yeah, I mean, it's interesting. Like, he's a very, very, very proud Canadian, but they live in Houston right now. That's where they were doing a lot of the training. That's where his family is. He's, of course, aware of what's happening. But, you know, when I was at the Johnson Space Center, just seeing the camaraderie, the two Americans, Luke and Jessica, and the Russian, Sergei, and Joshua himself, I mean, there's no tension at all. Like, it's they're joking with each other. They're ribbing each other. They appreciate each other's skills and whatnot. And so that is, in some ways, really epitomizes the way that Kutrick feels about this. Like, when you ask him about, you know, why are we doing this? The Earth is such a messed up place right now. He says space is the answer. And I think in some ways, because not only the science, not only the research, but it really forces countries to work together. Borders are irrelevant when it's just a bunch of you in a tin can orbiting the Earth and you need to find a way to complete the mission. And so that is kind of the way he's been approaching it. Now, America versus Canada, that is, you know, it's he's aware. And if anything, he's more focused on Canada right now and our place in the world. Take a listen.
1: I'm also worried about us not being able to keep our place. I think that's why we can't get lazy. We can't get careless. We can't say we flew Artemis 2 and so we're good now. I mean, we have to keep going. We have to keep developing new technologies, finding new investment. It's really important that we do so. The U.S. question is that you're getting at is a really good thing to talk about. Of course, it's on our minds. We see the tension that is out there right now.
0: But he puts a lot of credit to the Americans and the NASA administration in the push, this new push for exploration. The other challenge he is facing is, while he's orbiting the Earth, his wife is going to be giving birth to their third child. He can't control that one. So I had to ask just how they're feeling.
1: Yeah, I mean, first and foremost, joy and amazement and gratitude. And then sprinkling a little bit of uncertainty and fear, terrified. No, I'm just joking. Of course, this is a significant challenge.
0: And he says if anyone can handle it, it is his wife, Heather. And he shared a photo on Instagram before he left, writing, "Leaving these three plus one on the way," he has two kids right now, "is the hardest thing I've ever done, but that's always been the nature of exploration." And this is a guy who reads books about Arctic adventurers for fun when he's not studying rockets. So, you know, that's the kind of the mindset there. But it's going to be great, I think. And the administrators are talking about figuring out a way so that he'll be, you know, present in some aspect, I think, when the big day comes.
2: Looking forward to watching the whole interview tonight. Thanks, Eli.
0: My pleasure.
2: That was CBC senior reporter Eli Glasner. To watch Eli's extended interview with Joshua Kutrick, go to the National's YouTube page, or you can stream it as well on CBC Gem.

0: It's coming up after your regional news. Following the news that Post Media will shutter its North Bay printing press and move most of its northeastern Ontario publications online only, we'll speak with a journalism professor to talk about the state of local news these days. 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We'll ask a political science professor to examine the significance of Prime Minister Mark Carney's pipeline announcement today. 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
1: This is CBC News. Good afternoon, I'm Brendan Connor, and here is the news for Northern Ontario. As campaigning continues for the October 26 municipal election, many voters list their main concerns on as things like taxes, roads, affordability, transit, and community safety, to name a few. One discussion that doesn't always come up is food and issues surrounding access and security and food banks and land designations. But the Food Action Network of Northwestern Ontario wants to change that. It put out a survey recently of area municipal candidates asking for their stances on food-related issues. Charles Levko is an LU professor and the chair of the Food Action Network

0: Northwestern Ontario, and he says the survey prompted some useful discussion.
1: Another big area was innovative solutions for food access, how infrastructure can tackle food insecurity. One of the really interesting things folks talked about was transitioning to more volunteer managed supermarket style food banks that provide users with more dignity and autonomy.
0: LEFCO and the Food Action Network have compiled the answers and responses from dozens of candidates in and around Thunder Bay.

0: will go to Sudbury-based organization She Matters United. It's to be used for a research project exploring forensic DNA self-collection in sexual assault cases where services may not be readily available. Canada's Minister of Women and Gender Equality, Rishi Valdez, made the announcement in Sudbury this morning.
1: She Matters United is asking a very practical question. When someone has been sexually assaulted and lives far from specialized care, how we make it easier for them to preserve evidence, get support, and give back dignity to the survivor. This project is exploring whether supported forensic DNA self-collection can be part of that answer.
0: Valdez says this new funding builds on previous federal investments, so $450,000, and she says she hopes that the research findings will be used to create tools and to inform policy to address the barriers that some survivors in rural and remote Canada can face after sexual violence. The Social Services Board in Sault Ste. Marie will be conducting a homelessness count next week. It's done annually to give the community an idea of how many people are experiencing homelessness. Social services agencies will be spending next Tuesday on the streets and at local shelters to get an approximate number. Last year, the count in the Sault was 398. The city's chief of community health and paramedic services, Katie Kirkham, says these counts do tend to be fairly accurate.
2: It's as accurate as it can be. There's always people that you'll never access because they may be, you know, inside apartments that are not familiar to the team, or, you know, in places that we may not be able to locate them. But we go to the same places year over year, and it tends to give us the best representation.
0: Kirkham says the count will help social services with future planning on housing and other supports. She expects the results to be released within a couple of months. The OPP and Temiskaming Shores are investigating what they call a potentially hate-motivated incident. Police say they've received a report about the discovery of offensive graffiti painted on a wall in an alleyway near Whitewood Avenue in Temiskaming Shores. Constable Martin Thibault says the OPP can't provide details on what exactly was written in order to prevent more harm to the victim, but the officer described the graffiti as political in nature and targeted toward a specific group in the community. And Thibault says he's never seen that happen in the city of Temiskaming Shores before.
3: We're still investigating, obviously, and we take these graffitis very seriously with the OPP. We are trying to find out who has done that, and then we'll continue our investigation until we do.
0: And the OPP is asking anyone with information on that graffiti to contact police or Crime Stoppers. Finally, Thunder Bay police say an investigation into a perceived threat at a local high school determined that there is no cause for concern. Earlier today, the local school board said on social media it was aware of an online post regarding a perceived threat at Superior CVI. Police investigated out of an abundance of caution, and in an email to CBC, they say they determined there was no threat. Officers did remain at the school, though, to provide reassurance to student, staff, and parents. And that is the CBC News to this hour. I'm Brendan Connor. Thanks for listening. Stay tuned for more national and international news at the top of the hour. Jonathan, back to you.
4: Thanks, Brendan. So at the end of our program today, at around 5:50, 4:50 Central, our science columnist, Tora Couture, will be joining us. And she has some new research about, get this, the loudest birds in the world. Apparently there's two of them that are equally as loud, and guess, we're going to hear from some of them, and we'll turn on the volume, but guess how loud they are.
0: I can't even say.
4: Can you give me like a decibel level?
0: No, because I don't know what a decibel level of a jet engine is, or a hockey crowd, but I mean, I know it's loud.
4: Okay, so these birds are about 120 decibels, which is about as loud as a jackhammer.
0: Wow.
4: Very loud.
0: Noisy birds.
4: Very noisy birds. And so scientists are trying to figure out why they're so loud. And they had like all these theories. And Tora's going to tell us all about it.
0: Are they in Canada?
4: No, they're in the Amazon.
0: Okay.
4: Thankfully.
5: I'm curious how that compares to like the crows in my window in the morning. Say, yeah.
4: Apparently much. They can be very loud, yes. But these are apparently the loudest. And we're going to find out all about them and why they're so darn loud.
5: Can't wait to hear it in my ears.
4: 5:50, 4:50 Central. It is. We have some clips of them. They sound like, you remember the game Angry Birds?
5: Yes.
4: It's just data selling Angry Birds, but apparently they're not very angry. They're quite nice.
5: Bird song. Every song is different.
4: Yeah, it's a very different bird song. This is not going to be soothing, but it's a very quick clip. You have to trust me on this, which is fascinating. Tora is always fascinating. Bridget, certainly those birds in the Amazon, birds are quite warm. Not the case here, right?
5: No. Well, I don't know. It's going to be pretty humid and rainy. It depends. But not quite that warm. Let's start with the Northeast tonight.

0: So likely some rain in store for Sudbury, North Bay, Temiskaming Shores, Kirkland Lake, and Timmins. Lows from 3 to 12 degrees, otherwise clouding over in the region. Tomorrow, that's Friday, chance of showers for most areas, but just clouds up on the James Bay coast. We'll see highs from 9 up to 18 degrees. In the northwest this evening, cloudy throughout the region with a 30 to 40% chance of showers overnight right across the northwest. Could be a little bit windy as well, up to 50 kilometers per hour gusting. Lows from 4 to 9 degrees. Tomorrow in the northwest, chance of showers in the morning for the entire region, clearing up in the afternoon near the Manitoba border, and highs from 10 to 14 degrees, so getting a little bit cooler as we head into the weekend. Let's look at some current temperatures in Thunder Bay right now, sitting at 18 degrees, no other conditions listed by Environment Canada. Let's go over to Kenora, mostly cloudy, just 9 degrees at this hour, and our cool spot is Pewaunik at 8 degrees, seeing light rain right now. Greater Sudbury at the airport, 18 degrees, mostly cloudy. Our warm spot is Kirkland Lake at 21 degrees and a Humidex of 25, quite warm there. And then let's go up to Attawapiskat, where it's cloudy, sitting at 12 degrees, Jonathan.
1: 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It's coming up to 4:38, 3:38 Central.

0: 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I'm your host, Jonathan Pinto. Thanks for joining us this Thursday afternoon. So it's about to be a lot more difficult to find hard copies of the news in northeastern Ontario. We learned yesterday that Post Media will stop publishing print editions of six of its papers in the region by the end of the month, and its Cochrane Times Post will cease publishing altogether. The publisher also announced that it will introduce a new weekly print publication called Northern News this week that's delivered to subscribers by mail. Post Media's printing presses in North Bay will close, affecting 11 employees, but no editorial jobs will be lost. So what difference does this make for the larger news landscape, and what does this mean for the future of local news? We've reached Chris Arsenault, journalism professor at Western University, to discuss. Hi, Chris.
1: Great to be with you.
0: Good to talk to you again. So, okay, what goes through your mind when you hear about newspapers moving to online-only formats?
1: I think what worries me about this is if you're offering a weaker product in any business, it's gonna hurt the consumer. I'm not gonna pay the same amount of money to get less. And if I'm not getting a newspaper delivered to my door, I'm going to get less. So to me, it's part of the kind of vicious cycle that's hitting local news, where what you're paying for, the quality drops, the frequency drops, the accessibility drops, and people are expected to continue to pay for it, and they simply aren't. So it's just another blow to the local news ecosystem, particularly in some of these local communities in Northern Ontario that are not well covered by the bigger national outlets.
0: Yeah, you've studied local news. Can you give me a bit of an overview of the situation in especially in smaller markets?
1: Sure. Well, so between 2008 and the 1st of August of this year, 624 local news outlets closed in nearly 400 Canadian communities. And it's probably not surprising, Jonathan, that 72% of those were community newspapers. That's according to the Local News Research Project. So Post Media, the company behind these closures, accounts for 60 of the closures of local news outlets, more than any other named owner. That's not that surprising, as Post Media is also the

0: biggest owner of newspapers in the country. The trend that you've seen in Northern Ontario is part of a larger trend, probably not so surprising for your listeners. At least 125 daily and community newspapers have moved online only in Canada. And that has an impact on the amount of time that audience members are spending with the content.
1: Yeah, so the content, the stories from these publications will still be available, just not in print. Do you think that'll have an effect on the communities that they served?
0: It's a great question, and the research on this isn't as strong as it could be, but there have been a couple of really interesting studies out of the US and the UK. So a study from the UK looked at the Independent newspaper. That was at one time a very good national paper in the UK. Once had a great international section. So that paper moved to an online-only version in 2016. It's a bit of an apples-to-oranges comparison because this is a national paper versus the local papers that we're seeing close in Northern Ontario. But the results of the study are interesting, Jonathan. So the amount of people engaging with the content did not drop. But the amount of time that audience members spent with the paper dropped massively, more than 80%. And if you think about it, it's not that surprising because if one is scrolling the headlines online, you're much less likely, and there's a lot of research to back this up, to read the full article. You taste the headlines, you maybe read the lead, but you kind of skim it. So for this paper, the amount of interest, the amount of eyeballs didn't drop, but the amount of time those eyeballs were spending with the paper dropped massively. There was another study out of the US that's a little bit even more worrying in my view. So this was done in 2014, and it tracked what happened with civic engagement. So involvement in the community is measured by the US Census. And it tracked that engagement in before and after in Denver, Colorado, and in Seattle. And before and after the closure of the newspaper in Denver, the Rocky Mountain News, and the Seattle Post-Intelligencer moving to an online-only format. So it tracked the amount of engagement from the citizens in those communities before and after a closure and before and after the move to online only. And this study found that civic engagement dropped significantly in both of these cities compared to other cities in the US of similar size that kept their papers and didn't see that same drop in civic engagement. So they're are repercussions for the audience and for the broader communities. People will still get the information, which is great. Good on the journalists for staying and continuing to report the news in a different format. But that switch to online only has, in other research, had not huge, but measurable impact in community engagement.
1: Now, the federal government launched the Local Journalism Initiative a few years ago to help local media outlets. First of all, remind us how that works.
0: Sure. Well, local papers, small town papers, radio stations and others serving different communities that are underserved in the current news market can apply directly to these administrator organizations who dole out the $128 million that the government has put towards this program. These are things like News Media Canada. So the federal money goes to these administrator organizations. Individual newspapers apply to the administrator organizations and can get money to hire a journalist to cover something like a city council in a small town that's not being done otherwise. So in some areas, that's kind of been a bit of a bandage on the bleeding for the local news ecosystem, but it's certainly not a perfect solution, and polling indicates audience members are skeptical of the idea of government funding journalists.
1: Yeah, so would you say the LJI works?
0: Based on the research that I've done, I think it's, the argument I would make is it's the best of a bunch of bad options. So I think it does work in creating community coverage. I think it does work in stopping the bleeding in some areas and at least having someone monitoring the zoning board committee meetings or the local city council. And that's better than nothing. I don't think it addresses the fundamental problems that companies like Post Media are grappling with, in that you've just seen this huge drop in your business in ad revenue and bringing in more government money as a stopgap isn't necessary.

0: necessarily a long-term solution to that problem. But the reporters I've spoken with, funded under the Local Journalism Initiative, the concerns over government interference, according to them, have not impacted their day-to-day work. None could point to a story that was changed, spiked, rewritten because of their funding source. But on the other hand, the majority are concerned with the perception of conflict of interest, of how this looks to the audience.
1: So what is...
0: And in an era...
1: Go ahead.
0: Oh, just in an era where trust in journalism is declining rapidly, that perception of a conflict of interest is an issue in its own right, even if the journalists say there isn't one.
1: So do you see a better solution, Chris?
0: In the short term, sadly, no, I don't. I don't have the silver bullet to solving the news industry's challenges. I think the future of the industry is going to involve money from a series of different pots, potentially some government funding, potentially some philanthropic funding, new upstart news agencies that can bring on a loyal, dedicated subscriber base who are willing to pay for the quality work they're doing, some traditional advertising, and then some kind of more entrepreneurial activities from the news agencies themselves. But I'm trying to put some gloss on a bad situation here, but the situation is not good. There's no way to sugarcoat that.
1: Well, Chris, I really appreciate your insight today. Thanks for joining us again on Up North.
0: Great to speak with you. Thank you.
1: Chris Arsenault is a journalism professor at Western University. Now, hearing about the end of the print edition of Post Media papers in the Northeast prompted a few responses from our listeners. This email from Inara in Sudbury. Inara said, "My first job at 12 years old was delivering the newspaper, Sudbury Star in my neighborhood, after school. My mom listened to CBC every single day and we bonded over our shared love for news. She would collect newspaper articles for me starting in 2011 and all through COVID, anything I might have been interested to read. Sadly, she passed away last August due to a major heart attack. I made a scrapbook of the articles she saved and I'm so grateful to have it. Going digital definitely takes something away." Thanks for your message, Inara. Kathy in Sudbury also weighed in via text. Here's part of what she had to say. "I don't use the internet or my phone to get the news. I never know where my phone is. I don't keep it on me because I have an addictive personality, and if I go online to read news, I can waste away too much time. So I don't get my news online. People are boycotting California wine during this trade crisis, but do people know that the tech bros in Silicon Valley, California, control the algorithms for the news that we see? I like a human voice. I like accountable media. I like a paper newspaper. And I do not like the fact that our digital sovereignty is completely compromised by the United States of America. The canceling of the paper version of the Sudbury Star is a dark day for democracy." That from Kathy in Sudbury. If you'd like to share your views on the stories we share, email us like Inara did at upnorth@cbc.ca. You can also text us like Kathy did at 249-377-4153. You can also call TalkBack at 1-844-85-NORTH. Well, Sudbury's Yama Yama Experience will be back this weekend. The event celebrates African culture with food, music, art, and dancing. It celebrates the African diaspora's contributions to our region and beyond. PA the Second will be performing again this year. He's one of our favorites. Here's one of our favorites from the Sudbury-based Afrobeats artist. This is called Wuse.

0: PA II with Wusei. He'll be performing at Sudbury's Yamayama Experience on Saturday night. That's at the Sudbury Theatre Centre. 452, 352 Central. While a proposed pipeline from Alberta to BC, known as the Pacific Link, reached a critical milestone today.
1: Today, we're ready to move forward for Albertans, for Canadians. And I'm proud to announce that the Government of Canada is officially listing the West Coast Pipeline, now known as Pacific Link, as a project of national interest. Oh, yeah.
0: That was Prime Minister Mark Carney speaking today in Fort McMurray, Alberta, alongside Alberta Premier Daniel Smith. With this new designation, the project can be fast-tracked for approvals and environmental assessments. For a closer look, we've reached Lydia Miljan, Professor of Political Science at the University of Windsor and Senior Fellow with the Fraser Institute. Hello again, Lydia.
2: Hello, Jonathan.
0: Thanks for joining us. So this is the first project to be officially deemed of national interest. What's its significance, would you say?
2: A few things. I mean, finally making good on the promise to get the Major Projects Office working, and this identification of a project that deals with the export of Canada's oil and gas industry, I think, is important also for sort of the relationship between Alberta and the federal government. So it shows that Mr. Carney is certainly a different leader than what we've had under previous Liberal governments, such as Justin Trudeau, and that he is committed to making Canada work and working on these kind of partnerships.
0: This comes weeks before Alberta's referendum question. So what do you think of the politics behind this?
2: Well, it's no surprise that the timing is somewhat suspicious, but obviously he's trying to make the case for Albertans that, you know, they should really think carefully about whether or not they want to engage in a process of separating from Canada when he's working closely with their premier to develop projects and to get their major product out to market. And so this is really making the case for why and how Canada can work together.
0: So it's been designated a project of national interest, so it's important, but like, does it actually change anything?
2: Well, I mean, it changes things insofar as, you know, and under a typical project like this, you'd have several different environmental assessments. You have one from Alberta, you'd have one from BC, you'd probably have a national one. And so what this does is say, you know what, we're only going to do one environmental assessment. It shouldn't have to be replicated. It also sets the process by which you're going to have consultation with Indigenous groups and also with the public. But again, you're not going to have multiple layers. You're not going to have duplication of services. And I think what's significant is that he's saying it's got to be done by September 1st, 2027. And that is in great contrast to other major projects that simply haven't been done in the past, simply because it's taken sometimes up to a decade to get all these approvals in place and changes of government and things like that just complicate things more. So this certainly should speed up the process. It doesn't mean necessarily that it's going to come to fruition, only that the process has a finality to it in 11 months.
0: That is fast, doesn't it? Doesn't that seem very fast?
2: That's fast for Canada. But again, that doesn't mean there's shovels in the ground yet. Hmm. That just means you got your regulatory approvals. And I think that there is a commitment here to put some money behind it. The federal government, along with the government of Alberta, are going to basically be the owners of this this pipeline that they're calling the Pacific Link. And then they're going to have a 10% ownership scale, a 10% ownership stake from the Pembina company, and then another 10% for Indigenous groups. I'm not sure how that works, but nonetheless, so it's going to mostly be owned by the government, and then you're going to have a little bit of the private sector involved in this. And so that's, again, a little bit unusual too, the fact that they, you know, it tells you something about how

0: our regulations are and our approval processes are that the government has to basically buy the oil, buy the pipeline in order to get things built, because businesses still haven't been convinced that they can take the risk and the uncertainty with our processes so far.
1: What sort of pushback are you expecting?
0: Well, we've already seen a little bit of it. The NDP under Avi Lewis have said, no, this is a terrible idea. Keep the oil in the ground. So they're against it just from the whole idea. So we're going to obviously see that. There is certainly the prospect of some Indigenous groups saying no, even though Mr. Carney said, you know, we've started our consultation right from the outset with Indigenous leaders and communities. It's a vast group of people. We know that not all Indigenous groups are the same. There's different governance structures. Some are, you know, led by hereditary chiefs. Some are by band councils. So the extent to which they'll be able to get Indigenous buy-in, I think, is also going to be interesting, because we've seen that conflict happen with other pipelines, that even though you've had the approval, there are some within the community that want to stop it. So that'll be a component that's still going to exist for this scenario. I don't think they're going to get much pushback from the Conservatives. I think this is something that they'd obviously support, probably faster than even what Mr. Carney is promising. I think Mr. Polyev said today, you know, wake me up when the shovels are in the ground. So he's obviously not convinced that this is going to happen anytime soon.
1: Lydia, always appreciate the insight. Thanks for joining us today.
0: My pleasure, Jonathan. Nice talking to you.
1: Lydia Miljan is a professor of political science at the University of Windsor. We reached her today in Windsor. Just a few minutes away from your national news. Coming up in the next hour of Up North, potholes, taxes, garbage pickup. These issues are the bread and butter of municipal election campaigns. But a group in the Northwest is hoping candidates and voters think about actual bread and butter, too. We'll talk about how municipalities can help create sustainable food systems. We'll be back after the World This Hour.

0: Coming up this hour, potholes, taxes, garbage pickup. These issues are the bread and butter of municipal election campaigns, but a group in the Northwest is hoping candidates and voters think about actual bread and butter too. We'll talk about how municipalities can help create sustainable food systems. And our science columnist, Horka Chura, will drop by to talk about why the loudest birds in the world scream all day and all night. But first, Brennan Connor's back from the CBC Newsroom.
1: Hi, Jonathan. Some new funding announced today from Ottawa to help survivors of sexual assault in rural and remote areas where sometimes certain services are not available. Also, the OPP and Temiskaming Shores are investigating some graffiti they feel rises to the level of a hate crime. And the city and social services officials in Sault Ste. Marie are ready to start another homeless count. It's done every fall to help organize the plan for support programs. Last year's count was close to 400 in the Sioux. They'll begin their count next week and come up with a new number in a couple of months. Details on these and other stories at the bottom of the hour.
0: Thank you, Brendan. Now here's Bridget with a look at your weather.
2: Thanks, Jonathan. Just taking a look at the weather alert map. There are no weather alerts for all of Canada, so that is a good thing and very rare. But let me tell you about what's happening here in the region. Some rain right now up in the far northwest of the region. Some light showers as well on Manitoulin Island and here in Sudbury. Looks like that's starting up as well right now in North Bay.

0: There's at least a chance of rain for most places in northern Ontario this evening. Here's a few more detailed conditions. Kenora, 8 degrees right now, mostly cloudy. Thunder Bay, no conditions listed, but sitting at 18 degrees. Sudbury is mostly cloudy at the airport, 18 degrees there. As I mentioned, light rain in North Bay, 17 degrees at this hour. Mostly cloudy over in Timmins, 14 degrees. And in Sault Ste. Marie, it's also mostly cloudy, 17 degrees. And I'll have more details in about half an hour, Jonathan.
1: 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We're at 88.3 FM in Thunder Bay, 102.3 FM in Cobalt. So it's October 1st, and that means municipal elections are just over 3 weeks away. If you tune into a mayoral debate or look over a candidate leaflet, you'll probably find discussion of issues like roads, property taxes, housing, community safety. But the Food Action Network of Northwestern Ontario is hoping that on October 26th, voters and candidates will also think about food and food systems. To talk about this, I reached Charles Levko. He's a professor at Lakehead University in Thunder Bay and chair of the Food Action Network of Northwestern Ontario.
2: Hello.
1: Good to have you back in Up North. Thanks for joining us today.
2: Yeah, it's great. Great to be having the conversations.
1: Okay, so first of all, when we're talking about food systems and sustainable food systems, remind us what we're talking about here.
2: Yeah, so when we talk about food systems, we're not just talking about food as a thing or the nutrition or the biological elements, but we're talking about all the different pieces that connect food, that bring food from the lands and our watersheds right to our plate. So that includes the harvesting and production, the distribution, the processing, and the retail, and kind of all the social, political, environmental aspects. So we're kind of looking at everything connected. And part of the reason we do that is because, you know, if we want to both understand what's going on, but also work towards some kind of solutions to ensure everyone has access to healthy, food that they want, that and enough food at prices they can afford, then we need to be looking at everything together.
1: And how would you rate the state of our food systems here in our region?
2: Well, that's a key question. And I think the answer is that they're very uneven, right? Mm. There's a lot of people in this region who have all the food they want and all the right foods they want. But then there's also a big chunk of people that don't. And, you know, if we look at rates of food insecurity, so people who don't have access to the food they need across the country, you know, they have actually decreased a little bit, but are still at pretty high rates post-pandemic. And, you know, we see especially a real difference among those food insecurity rates when we look at Indigenous people or new Canadians or minority communities. So, you know, it is really quite uneven, and, you know, it actually speaks a lot to, you know, who has access and what kind of foods are available. So this is where we need to be, you know, thinking about these issues. Yes, everyone needs good food, but we also need to see where the differences are and address those as well.
1: So what role can municipalities play in creating better food systems?
2: Yeah, so municipalities, I want to suggest, play a really important role. And it might be counterintuitive to people who think a lot about politics, because for the most part, issues of, you know, farming and food and health, you know, typically are addressed at a federal or provincial level. But, you know, in many cases, I think municipal politics in Ontario really matter, because local councils do make decisions that directly shape the daily life, the cost of living, community infrastructure. So, you know, without getting into too much detail, I can give a few examples. You know, the Ontario municipalities, according to the Municipal Act of 2001 and the Planning Act, really control key kind of regulatory infrastructure and public health levers that directly shape how food is produced, processed, distributed, and consumed. So just to name like a few key examples, like land use and planning, right? Agricultural zoning, urban agriculture, those are all things that municipalities have to deal with. You know, everything from regulating backyard chickens and community gardens to enforcing kind of how official plans and zoning bylaws work in agriculture. Public health and food safety is another one. So food premises inspection, compliance and safe food handling, a lot of economic development and food distribution, whether that's farmers markets or municipal infrastructure. Public procurement is a big one. You know, municipalities have a lot of control over obviously directly managing like long-term

0: from care homes, daycares, shelters, recreation centers, but also setting targets. You know, there's a thinking about what is local, how much local food do municipalities want to bring in, waste management, organics, food governance and advisory boards. So food policy councils are a big aspect of Ontario in terms of decision making and trying to get community groups and farmers and fishers and Indigenous people and eaters kind of involved in these decisions. So again, it's in many ways the municipalities are not necessarily making the big policy, but they're dealing with those direct elements that really affect us on a day-to-day basis in respect to food systems.
1: Yeah. So your group reached out to candidates in the Thunder Bay area to ask them about food systems. You're publishing what you heard over the next, over the coming days. Tell me about this project.
0: Yeah, so with the Food Action Network of Northwestern Ontario, which is the new version of the Thunder Bay and Area Food Strategy we've just incorporated in the last year, we're a nonpartisan group that really is out to support kind of all elements of the food system in the region, bringing people together to advance food sovereignty and regional economies. And we have a series of projects. And one of them that we try to do every time there's an election is really get a sense of what candidates are thinking about food systems. So we put out a survey to all mayoral and Reeve candidates in Thunder Bay, but also in the surrounding municipalities, so Conmee, Gillies, Nebing, O'Connor, Oliver Papun, Shunia, so all the surrounding municipalities. And we asked them basically three questions about what will you do to support the food system in the municipality? How are you going to protect farmland and forest and freshwater food systems? And then what will you do to support all access, food access for all? And we basically asked all of them. We gave them lots of reminders. Asked them to answer those questions in 100 words or 150 words or less, and then we're essentially publishing them verbatim on our website and our socials to get the word out and let people know what their candidates think about food systems and what they're hoping to do.
1: And I know you're not endorsing any candidates, but like what stood out to you from what you heard?
0: Yeah, so we're definitely not endorsing. Our goal is to really get as much information as we can and bring people, all kinds of people across the region into the decision-making process about who they want to vote for. Very briefly, I like highlight a few key things people said that I think were common among everyone. So one of the things was around strengthening local production and procurement. So thinking about how to reduce, red tape for farmers, producers, home-based food businesses. And another big area folks, the candidates talked about was responsible land use, environmental stewardship. So thinking about how to protect farmland, natural resources in the region. Another big area was innovative solutions for food access. So yes, supporting traditional food banks, but also thinking about how infrastructure can tackle food insecurity. One of the really interesting things folks talked about was transitioning to more volunteer managed kind of supermarket style food banks that provide users with more dignity and autonomy. And maybe just one last thing to note is folks really talked about collaboration and emergency preparedness. And I think post-pandemic, folks were especially in more remote or rural regions of the province, are really thinking about how to address food insecurity. So how the municipalities can be ready to essentially act when the time comes. And the Food Action Network of Northwestern Ontario, as an example, has recently developed an emergency food plan for the region. And so a lot of municipalities I think are really interested in considering those issues.
1: So what do you want voters across our region to think about in terms of food as they head to the polls this month?
0: Yeah, so I would just suggest that as we where we started around what about food systems, I think food can be a really powerful lens and a lever for urban transformation. Cities can't really, I would argue, fully understand or properly manage, without integrating food policy into their core design. And, food can be that lens, it can be that lever to help think about all of these issues of how a city runs. And I would just say to everyone, you know, who's listening, I say, learn about your candidates. And the survey we put together is that's the goal. I would say get out and vote. And I would say get involved in these issues. These are really, really, you know, we want better cities. We want better municipalities. We want a better region. We want better relationships, better food systems.

0: we all need to we all need to get involved.
1: Charles, always good to have you on the program. Thanks for joining us again today.
0: Yeah, thanks very much.
1: Charles Levko is the chair at the Food Action Network of Northwestern Ontario and a professor at Lakehead University. You can find the results of the network's survey of municipal candidates at nwofood.ca. That's nwofood.ca. 16 minutes past 5, past 4 Central. Well, Davna Doyle has just released a new EP called Burden Flames. It's her first new record since 2019. This song is called Ready Now.

0: it'd be worth the crash.
1: New music from Davna Doyle. That was Ready Now. It is 20 minutes past 5, past 4 Central. This is Up North Across Northern Ontario on CBC Radio 1. I'm your host, Jonathan Pinto. Thanks for joining us this Thursday afternoon. So survivors of sexual violence can face big hurdles to healing and justice. For people living in rural and remote parts of the province, those hurdles are often even harder to overcome. Canada's Minister of Women and Gender Equality was in Sudbury to announce more than $470,000 in new funding. Richie Valdez made the announcement alongside Sudbury MP Vivian Lapointe. The money will fund a research project

0: exploring forensic DNA self-collection in sexual assault cases. Victoria Donkin is a health equity researcher with She Matters, a Sudbury-based nonprofit supporting sexual assault survivors. She spoke this morning at the announcement and started by saying this project began with a question.
1: What happens when the system a survivor is supposed to turn to simply isn't accessible to them? Over the past several years, we have heard from survivors who have been told that the care they need simply is not available where they live. Survivors expected to drive for hours, travel to another city, or even fly out of their community to access forensic care and evidence collection, often in the immediate aftermath of sexual violence. We have heard what it means to face those journeys while navigating trauma, cost, transportation, childcare, time away from work, and the reality that time-sensitive evidence may be lost while trying to reach a service that should have been accessible in the first place. But what we have also learned is that distance and time is only one kind of barrier. For many survivors, particularly Indigenous, Black, newcomer, 2SLGBTQI+, and other underserved survivors, hospitals, police services, and other institutions may not always feel like places of safety. Those experiences cannot be separated from histories of colonialism, residential schools, racism, and ongoing systemic harms. And so our research began to ask a different question. What if we could bring an option for evidence preservation and care closer to survivors within the communities and spaces they already trust? And that question is what led us to supported self-collection. Supported self-collection is not intended to replace a sexual assault evidence kit, forensic nurses, or medical care. It's about exploring another pathway for survivors who otherwise may not have a pathway at all. One that could allow certain time-sensitive evidence to be preserved with trained support in trusted community settings while connecting survivors to healthcare, safety planning, counseling, and other services. At its core, it's about expanding choice, restoring a sense of bodily autonomy, and giving survivors greater agency over what happens next. What has been most meaningful about this work is that She Matters has never tried to answer these questions alone. We have had the extraordinary privilege of sitting with survivors and learning from their lived experience. We have spoken with Indigenous communities and organizations, frontline workers, forensic nurses, physicians, and scientists, Crown and Defense Counsel, academics, law enforcement, healthcare providers, anti-trafficking organizations, and people working every day alongside survivors. And every conversation has changed this work in some way. And we are especially grateful to survivors who have trusted us with their stories. Their experiences are expertise. They are knowledge. They show us where systems break down, what safety can look like, and what needs to change. Through these conversations, we have also begun to ask and understand that supported self-collection may have implications beyond evidence preservation alone. We are exploring whether an accessible first point of connection could create earlier opportunities to recognize and respond to human trafficking, ongoing violence and exploitation, and the disproportionate violence experienced by Indigenous women, girls, and Two-Spirit people. That feels particularly important to acknowledge today as we gather immediately following the National Day for Truth and Reconciliation.
0: Victoria Donkin is a health equity researcher with She Matters. That's a Sudbury-based nonprofit supporting sexual assault survivors. Today, federal officials announced more than $470,000 in new funding for that group. With that money and an original $500,000 federal investment, She Matters is exploring forensic DNA self-collection in sexual assault cases. It is 25 minutes past 5, past 4 Central. As you may have heard, St. John's band Hey Rosetta is back. They were on hiatus for about 9 years. They announced recently that they will have a new album coming out soon. In the meantime, here's a song of theirs from 2008. This is Hey Rosetta with Red Heart.

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1: This is CBC News. Good afternoon, I'm Brendan Connor, and here is the news for Northern Ontario. Ottawa is investing almost $500,000 to help survivors of sexual violence in rural and remote areas. The money will go to Sudbury-based organization She Matters United. It could be, it should be used, they say, for research projects exploring forensic DNA self-collection in sexual assault cases where services may not be readily available. And Canada's Minister of Women and Gender Equality, Richie Valdez, made the announcement in Sudbury this morning.
2: She Matters United is asking a very practical question. When someone has been sexually assaulted and lives far from specialized care, how we make it easier for them to preserve evidence, get support, and give back dignity to the survivor. This project is exploring whether supported forensic DNA self-collection can be part of that answer.
1: Valdez says she hopes the research findings will be used to create tools and inform policy to address the barriers that survivors in rural and remote Canada can often face after sexual violence. A lawsuit over claims made by a former lawyer for St. Anne's residential school survivors is drawing to a close. A Timmins-based law firm is suing Ottawa-based lawyer

0: Brunning for comments she made over a decade ago. Lawyers for both sides made closing arguments today. More from the CBC's Kate Rutherford.
1: The law firm Walbridge Walbridge argues the defamatory comments were in letters written in 2014 and 2015. At that time, Brunning was representing clients who were previously represented by the Walbridge firm. She was working with them to reapply for compensation under the Indian Residential School

0: but they didn't use it. The lawyer also argues that Brenning defamed the firm with a false accusation they were party to a secret, unlawful agreement with the federal government and the Catholic Church to withhold evidence. Brenning's lawyer says until 2022, Brenning believed that accusation was true based on circumstantial evidence. When she found out it wasn't, she issued an apology. Brenning's lawyer argues her client has a fair opinion that the St. Anne's claimants were not well served by the Wallbridge firm and that she wasn't acting out of spite. She disputes that Brenning's comments were widespread and says there's no evidence of damage to the law firm's reputation. A jury of six people is now considering a verdict. Kate Rutherford, CBC News, Sudbury.
1: In other news, Thunder Bay's overnight shelter services are getting ready for the winter months. The Out of the Cold program officially launches for the season tonight at Grace Place. The organization has 30 emergency shelter beds plus 10 overflow spaces for the city's most vulnerable. Clients are able to access showers and laundry machines, and they're served hot meals and given a free bagged lunch to go. Melody Maximchuk is with Grace Place, and she says this marks the 10th year for the program, and they've seen some changes over that time.
2: Well, we did learn that we did throughout the years have to increase our beds. And it seemed after COVID, just the increase with tents outside, we had to respond to the crisis. So we did offer, a big, larger capacity. We had to hire more staff. And we had to increase our space.
1: The Out of the Cold program operates 7 days a week through the end of April from 9 p.m. till 8 a.m. Maximchuk says donations of warm winter wear such as coats, boots, hats and mitts will always be welcome. The Social Services Board in Sault Ste. Marie will be conducting a homelessness count in that city next week. It's done annually to give the community an idea of how many people are experiencing homelessness. Social service agencies also spend next Tuesday on the streets of local shelters to get an approximate number. And they say the number was 398 last year. The Sioux's Chief of Community Health and Paramedic Services, Katie Kirkham, says the count tends to be fairly accurate.
3: It's as accurate as it can be. There's always people that you'll never access because they may be, inside apartments that are not familiar to the team or, in places that we may not be able to locate them. But we go to the same places year over year, and it tends to give us the best representation.
1: Kirkham says she expects the results of the homelessness count to be released within the next couple of months. Finally, Ottawa's allocating some of its $34 million climate resilience fund to a number of communities to shore up their own climate risk and adaptation plans. Today, North Bay got some of that federal money. A news release says flooding, extreme heat, wildfires, and shoreline erosion can affect both homes and businesses and can put pressure on local infrastructure and add to the cost that municipalities must carry. The local MP for the North Bay area, Pauline Rushworth, says the federal funds are to help the city of North Bay identify and understand the climate risks it is facing and how to better prepare for them. That's the CBC News to this hour. I'm Brendan Connor. Thanks for listening. Stay tuned for more national and international news at the top of the hour. Jonathan, back over to you.
4: Thanks, Brendan. Now here's Bridget with one last look at the weather.
5: Thanks very much, Jonathan. Let's start in the northwest, where it's pretty cloudy throughout the region tonight. 30 to 40% chance of showers as well, and it could be a little bit windy, up to 50 kilometers per hour. We'll see lows from 4 to 9 degrees overnight. And tomorrow, Friday, in the northwest, there's a chance of showers in the morning for the entire region. Clearing up in the afternoon, though, near the Manitoba border. Also seeing highs from 10 to 14 degrees. Tonight in the northeast, likely some rain in store for Sudbury, North Bay, Temiscaming Shores, Kirkland Lake, Timmins, and surrounding areas. Lows from 3 to 12 degrees, and tomorrow, Friday, chance of showers for most areas in the region again. Just clouds, though, up on the James Bay coast, and we'll see some highs from 9 to 18 degrees, so a little bit warmer in the northeast. Excuse me, right now in Greater Sudbury, it's 18 degrees and mostly cloudy. Let's go to Manitoulin Island, where it's also cloudy, sitting at 18. And in Fort Albany, cloudy, 11 degrees. In Thunder Bay at the airport, 18 degrees and partly cloudy. That is our warm spot in the northwest. Fort Severn seeing some light rain at 7 degrees right now. And some light drizzle as well in Red Lake, 8 degrees at this hour. Jonathan, that's your weather.
4: Thanks, Bridget. It is coming up to 5:37, 4:37 Central. Chris Edwards is here with the latest from the business world.
6: Good afternoon. First of all, it's official. The West Coast Pipeline, now called Pacific Link, is a go. Now, what does that mean? it means it's going to get built a lot quicker, or at least that's the intention. This new classification under the Building Canada

0: Act as a project of national interest fast-tracks a series of authorizations and permits that would have otherwise taken years to complete. So the project, which is a proposed 1,200-kilometer pipeline from Alberta to the BC coast, could be finished by 2033. The federal government says the pipeline could cost between $35 and $42 billion to build, but bring in over $100 billion in government revenue over the course of its lifetime. Now, crucially, this pipeline still needs private backers. That's the next big hurdle here. We spoke to Dennis McConaughey about that. He's a former TransCanada executive and says that's among several risks here.
1: There are still some fundamental risks that hang out there, and it's evidenced by the fact that there were no customers with him today. There was none of the five major oil sands producers saying that they are signed up, and those risks remain. Open-ended carbon taxes, the imposition of pathways, and also the still risk of after-the-fact judicial review of any decision that comes out of this refined or renewed or improved regulatory process based on the courts deeming that inadequate consultation actually occurred.
0: According to the federal government, the pipeline will also create nearly 150,000 new jobs. Let's turn now to a disturbing report out of Ottawa this week. It says a rogue AI agent tried to hack a Canadian government website. We found out this week that in May and June, rogue AI agents tried to hack into the Library and Archives Canada website. This was first reported by a private AI research firm on Monday and then confirmed by the Canadian Center for Cybersecurity, which is part of the federal government's cyber defense infrastructure. We don't believe these hacking attempts were successful and the agents did not access non-public information, but we also don't know who these agents even were or who sent them. Their behavior was consistent with OpenAI agents, but the firm who discovered this, Transluce, said they could not confidently attribute these attempts directly to OpenAI. I spoke to cybersecurity tech analyst Ritesh Kotek about all this. He said, the problem is we have no framework in place to deal with these events.
2: This is scary. The mere fact that these types of agents exist, the technology has evolved, and we really don't have any safeguards. There's no rule book when it comes to leveraging artificial intelligence, how the researchers need to ensure that the tech gets used for good and not evil. There's patchworks that we're seeing around the world. We're seeing the OpenAI CEO appear in front of the UN Security Council, which happened recently as well. But we're going down some uncharted waters here.
0: Now, this is not the first time this has happened. A rogue AI agent successfully infiltrated an Australian government website earlier this year, and the U.S. Department of Education, the U.S. Census Bureau, and the Securities and Exchange Commission have all been targeted as well. And finally, today's a big day for workers in several Canadian provinces. Minimum wage is increasing in Ontario, Prince Edward Island, Nova Scotia, Manitoba, and Saskatchewan. It depends on the province, but it's mostly increasing around 40 cents an hour. The federal minimum wage is going up as well from $17.75 to $18.15 an hour. That's only for workers in federally regulated industries like banking, telecoms, and transportation. In total, about 1 in 10 workers across Canada work for minimum wage. Here in Alberta, minimum wage is the lowest at $15 an hour. For CBC Radio, I'm Chris Edwards.
3: Thanks, Chris. It is 20 minutes to 6, 20 minutes to 5 Central. So today marks the 80th anniversary of the verdicts handed down by the Nuremberg War Trial. It remains the world's most significant war crimes trial.
4: The wrongs which we seek to condemn and punish have been so calculated, so malignant, and so devastating that civilization cannot tolerate their being ignored.
3: The trial, led by lawyers representing the four Allied countries, prosecuted and sentenced the Nazi leaders who inflicted so much destruction during the Second World War. Today, we speak with one of the guardians of the historical record of that trial. Paul Deschner led a project at Harvard University to digitize 750,000 Nuremberg trial documents to make them permanent and available to the public. We've reached him today in Boston to talk about why they're important at this moment in time. Hi. Paul, are you there? Oh, I think we've lost Paul. While we attempt to get him back on the phone, let me tell you what's happening tonight on As It Happens. So

0: the Bayeux Tapestry is now on display in the UK, but even though Brits have waited a millennium for the 11th century masterpiece, Yusuf Ali Osman will have to wait a while yet. The man who was blind will tell host Neil Cooksell why he's taking the British Museum to court for not offering audio tours of the exhibition. Join Neil and Chris Howden for As It Happens, everywhere you get your podcasts, and this evening at 6:30 right here on CBC Radio 1 after Your World Tonight. Now, we've been able to reconnect with Paul Deschner to talk about the Nuremberg trials and the 80th anniversary. Paul, are you there?
1: Yes, I am.
0: Hi, thanks for joining us today. I really appreciate your time. Sorry about that technical issue. Okay, so first of all, remind us what the Nuremberg trial was.
1: Okay, so the Nuremberg trial, singular, is the first trial. There were 13 altogether. It's the one that's most well known. It was the one that was conducted by all four Allied powers, Soviet Union, the UK, France, and the United States, in which the highest-ranking Nazis, they prosecuted 23 of them in all, were prosecuted for their roles in the policies and the carrying out of those policies during the war. It was important in the view of the chief prosecutor, Justice Robert Jackson of the United States, that this be done in a courtroom rather than before a firing squad, which had been Churchill's original suggestion. He felt that it was perfectly evident that these people were guilty, but Justice Jackson thought that there was more to be gained by doing this via a judicial process. For a variety of reasons. One was that, first of all, it wasn't entirely clear that everybody was guilty in the same way and possibly deserving of the same fate in terms of punishment. And in the event, three of the people were actually acquitted of any crime whatsoever. And a number of them, another several of them, received prison sentences, and the rest were indeed hanged. That was one. The other was that he wanted to make sure that a precedent would be established for responsibility of aggressive wars, waging aggressive wars. In the past, that had only been a matter of a state, an abstract entity, the state, engaging in those activities. But he wanted to make sure that individuals were responsible. The statesmen who had actually prosecuted the war would be held responsible for those. And he felt that was an important addition that needed to be made to the international legal code, which hadn't existed up to that point. He also wanted to make sure that a documentary record was generated out of this process. The Germans were very good at recording everything they did and were thinking, and so it would be by their own words that they could be seen to have done these things. There was a weakness in the aftermath of World War I where the Germans were also accused of having committed atrocities, but the objectivity of the evidence had been questioned. So Justice Jackson thought it was very important that these papers that were generated by the Germans themselves would be given a chance to see the light, and people could see that this was actually what happened. And it could also, of course, serve as the basis for understanding better how these processes played out, because it was all there in the written record. So those were several of the motivations that generated this judicial response. Also, he felt it was a more civilized response than simply answering violence, no matter how deep it was, with revenge. I think he felt it would be a more civilized approach, and one that would eventually benefit people more to answer it with a judicial approach.
0: What was it like? You spent 20 years digitizing these documents. What was that like?
1: Much longer than we had originally anticipated. At the beginning, and we're talking 1998 here, web technology was in its infancy to a large extent in the library world, certainly. And so this was a bit of an experiment. So we had a pilot project in which we were sort of tapping around in the dark for best solutions, both technically as well as in terms of how to describe these documents best. And there was also a big financial burden. We had to get external funding for this. And in particular, at the beginning, things are far, far more expensive than they became 10, 15 years later, when both the funding as well as the cost level changed for the better. There hasn't been a whole lot in the way of technical difficulty. The main challenge has been simply in understanding

0: how best to approach these documents and make them accessible to the public. They're very, very complex, the document set as a whole, and they cover the most wide variety of topics and formats, and dealing with all of that while trying to give a uniform point of access has been challenging. But the main challenge is the volume, is the scope. It's just a very, very large collection. We did release all 140,000 documents last November upon the 80th anniversary of the beginning of the International Military Tribunal trial. But there's still a lot that we want to do in terms of enriching the data that we already have to enable discovery at a basic level.
1: So when, as today is the 80th anniversary of the verdicts, why is it important why are these documents important today?
0: Yeah, I think it's, I would argue that it's relatively straightforward. It's, on the side of on the facade of the United States Holocaust Museum in Washington, one sees the banner. It just says "Never Again," which is essentially Robert Jackson, once again, the person that we heard at the beginning of the broadcast, or the beginning of this segment. He was talking about how these crimes that were committed were so heinous that they couldn't. We just can't afford to see them happening again. And I think the idea is that there is an educational component here. That if you actually do spend time experiencing the documents, then it will be much more difficult for you to. Well, I mean, you will actually be experiencing at the same time the consequences that the documents had, and that will instruct you, or that will help you to understand that this is something that we simply cannot afford to have happen again. So it's essentially being aware of the past. You know, the old adage. Those people who ignore history are condemned to repeat it. So I think it's pretty much that, just making documents available and hoping that people will be attracted by the option or by the possibility of experiencing this this authentic witness from the past that has this powerful message to give to us, and it has relevance in every location and in every period. This is not something that's limited to the 1930s and 40s in Germany.
1: Paul Deschner, I'm afraid we'll have to leave it there. I really appreciate your time today. Thanks for joining us today on Up North.
0: Okay, super. Thank you.
1: That was Paul Deschner. He led the project to digitize Harvard University's entire Nuremberg Trials archive. We reached him today in Boston. It's coming up to 5:50, 4:50 Central. This is Up North across Northern Ontario on CBC Radio 1. 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

0: So spend even the smallest amount of time outdoors and you'll hear the sweet, gentle sound of bird calls, the chickadees, the sparrows, the warblers, the wrens. And then there is the white bellbird of the northern Amazon. That bird is considered one of the loudest in the world. Now, new research from the University of Massachusetts Amherst is trying to figure out why they shriek like that. Our science columnist, Torka Chur, is here with that story.
1: Hello there.
0: Okay, so I mentioned that the white bellbird is one of the loudest in the world. What's the loudest?
1: So the white bellbird had the throne. It was crowned in 2019, the loudest bird in the world, Guinness Book of World Records, you name it. It has been unseated with the bare-throated bellbird and the red-legged sariema, still in the same area of the world, still in Brazil. But this is the bare-throated bellbird's call. You can kind of hear them actually call in response a little bit. There's almost like an echo. Okay. And then the red-legged sariema.
0: Oh.
1: Okay. That's enough. The clip's much longer. I won't play it. Angry giant seagull. I don't know.
0: Yeah.
1: What you describe that. But okay. So your volume's adjusted, right? We're not blowing your eardrums out with these sounds here. But if you actually put it and measure it in like decibels, okay, it's the same as standing next to a revving

0: chainsaw. These birds are screaming at you at 120 decibels.
1: Why are they so loud?
0: Well, that's the question. And so Jeff Potos, who's kind of the expert, he loves loud birds and he's trying to figure out why, was trying to come up with like an ecological reason. So what about their survival depends on being loud? Okay. And the first one he thought was pretty simple. The idea that they live in a loud environment. You know, these are birds of Brazil. And if you're in the Amazon, if you've ever been to the jungle, you just know how loud the jungle is. You got howler monkeys shrieking their zombie apocalypse. You got birds everywhere. You got insects chirping and humming and all this kind of stuff. And so Jeff was like, well, they're just trying to be heard above the din. But that's not what he found, is that there's lots of instances where these loud birds, and particularly these two that we're talking about, are using the same volume in quiet times, in loud times, in different areas of the jungle, which have different general kind of loudness. Okay, so not that. Jeff Potos also was like, well, geez, maybe it's just because it's the jungle and it's dense.
2: Because you might predict that if you are in a dense forest, there will be a premium on you for vocalizing more loudly, because you can't really use visual signaling. And also, as your sound is going towards your intended audience, it's going to get absorbed and scattered by leaves and by trunks of trees. And we didn't find that either.
0: Okay. Strike two. Because the red-legged sariema is more of an open field bird, and yet it's still really loud. So the sound travels way better, and they don't adjust, and they still have this really loud call. Next potential explanation is that maybe they're just trying to get noticed by potentially the fairer sex.
2: Species that are looking to mate with multiple partners, you might expect that they would be louder. Because if you are able to broadcast because if the louder you are, the easier you are to detect over longer distances. And we didn't find that either.
0: So there's ecological reasons that are really logical and that we've used to actually explain other birds' calls and changes over their evolutionary history. Can't find one that explains why they're loud as a jackhammer.
1: So not an ecological explanation. Is there any other?
0: Well, there has to be, right? It feels like there has to be a reason for that just loudness. And they think it is just because the birds are loud. If you look at these birds, and you know, these bellbirds, the sariemas, and many species within that group, they are generally really loud. And they also generally have a fat face and a really wide beak. So this is driven not maybe by the need to call, but because what they eat. So the red-legged sariema, that one that sounds like the angry seagull, it eats big things like small lizards, snakes. It's quite a large bird. It's probably a little bit up above your knee. It's maybe the size of a Canada goose. Okay. About there, longer legs. But they eat large things. And so therefore having a big face and a wide beak is really important for their survival. They're not eating seeds. The bare-throated bellbird is a fruitivore, and it swallows quite large fruit whole. So diet is like the strongest selective pressure there is in evolution. You either eat or die. And so whatever helps you eat and develop and carve out a little niche of a special food specialist, and if you're generally bigger faces and bigger beaks are going to help you do that, then that makes a lot of sense. And so maybe they just have this big face. Maybe they just have this wide beak. So when they open their mouths, without intending to, they're just really loud.
1: So what are the costs of being so loud all the time?
0: The typical one we think about evolution is, what is the energetic costs? Like, how many calories does it take? And it has to really, if it takes a lot of calories to do this, then it should pay off. And turns out, again, they're just loud. When they open their mouths, they're just loud. It doesn't take any more calories than maybe a chickadee calling, but they just that's just how they are. So it doesn't seem to be that. Where they do have a cost is, if you think about it, when you're screaming, you have a narrower range of frequencies. You don't have the complexity, the nuance in your voice. They lose a lot of sophistication.

0: sophistication to their songs and their range, as you might hear from like the vocalizations of a magpie that just can, and crows that can just sort of say anything that they want, kind of thing. So the next step is to try and figure out the purpose of the calling. Are they announcing their territory? Are they looking for mates? It maybe doesn't need to be loud to perform that function, but maybe they've actually had a bit of a trade-off in terms of like, they can't communicate sophisticated messages because they can only scream in one, you know, in at one note. And like, I kind of sympathize because I'm just loud. I just am, you know, I coach basketball and players can hear me three courts away. And so maybe it's just that. It's just that they were born with a loud voice.
1: I love this. Thanks, Tora.
0: You're welcome.
1: And that was our science columnist, Tora Couture. Well, that's it for the Thursday, October 1st edition of Up North. For listeners in the Central Time Zone, The World This Hour is next. In the Eastern Time Zone, Your World Tonight is coming up. Coming up on Your World Tonight, a Canadian, Joshua Kutrick, is among four astronauts on a joint NASA SpaceX mission to the International Space Station. Joshua has a big scheduling conflict, though. His wife will give birth back on Earth while he's away. Karen Pauls has more on the launch and the experiments he will take part in as Michelin specialist while he's away. That's on Your World Tonight, coming up next for listeners in the Eastern Time Zone right here on CBC Radio 1. I'm Jonathan Pinto. Thanks for joining us today. Have a great evening, and we'll be back tomorrow.

0: Good evening, I'm Jasmine Cavite in the Thunder Bay newsroom. Thunder Bay Police says an investigation into a perceived threat at Superior CVI High School determined there is no cause for concern. Earlier today, Lakehead Public Schools issued a statement on social media saying it was aware of an online post regarding a perceived threat. The board said there was no evidence to support that information, but that police would be investigating out of an abundance of caution. In an email to CBC News this afternoon, a police spokesperson says the investigation determined there was no threat, but officers remained at the school to provide reassurance to students, staff, and parents. And Thunder Bay's overnight shelter services are getting ready for the winter months. The Out of the Cold program officially launches for the season tonight at Grace Place. The organization has 30 emergency shelter beds plus 10 overflow spaces for the city's most vulnerable. Clients are able to access showers and laundry machines. They're served a hot meal at night, a hot breakfast in the morning, and a free baked lunch to go. The Out of the Cold program operates 7 days a week through the end of April from 9 at night until 8 in the morning, and donations of warm winter wear are always welcomed. And now your updated weather forecast for the city of Thunder Bay. Tonight, it'll be mainly cloudy with a 30% chance of showers overnight and the wind gusting from 30 kilometers per hour to 50, then becoming light this evening with a low of 7. On Friday, it'll be mainly cloudy with a 30% chance of showers in the morning and early in the afternoon with the wind gusting from 30 kilometers per hour to 50 in the morning with a high of 15. And on Friday night, it'll be clear with a low of 3.
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6: Hello, I'm Neil Kirksall.
7: Good evening, I'm Chris Howden. This is As It Happens. Tonight.
6: Dead End, a reporter describes the agonizing failed attempts to execute Tennessee inmate Krista Pike and tells us how the state's Republican governor is responding.
7: SWAT in the dark. On social media, a Milwaukee comedian says Norm Macdonald wasn't funny. That resulted in a targeted campaign of swatting during which police have shown up at his house 55 times.
6: The devil is in the lack of details. A blind man is taking the British Museum to court because it does not offer live audio-described tours of the Biotapestry, a work of art he has waited years to experience.
7: In this case, it is rocket science. Canadian astronaut Joshua Kuchrick blasts off to the International Space Station, and a researcher studying life in orbit says she's excited to monitor whether he's feeling down to Earth or over the moon.
6: Oh, to be a fly on the wallet. A Nova Scotia man who spent a summer working in construction 50 years ago is transported back in time after being reunited with his long-lost wallet.
7: And a codependent ant relationship. It turns out insects are more than just a tasty snack for animals. They also play crucial roles in removing parasites, treating wounds, and in some cases, consuming waste. As it happens, the Thursday edition, radio that knows insects are just in it for the larva of the game.

They were supposed to be Krista Pike's last words. Last night, as the Tennessee woman lay strapped into a gurney in a prison execution chamber, she said, quote, "I'm at peace. I'm ready to be free. This is a happy day," unquote. But the execution

Execution did not go as planned. The only woman to be put to death in Tennessee in 200 years didn't die. Despite two attempts to administer the lethal injection drugs, Ms. Pike was eventually transported to hospital. This afternoon, her lawyer said she was in critical condition. Tennessee Governor Bill Lee has ordered an outside review of the case and suspended all executions in the state until at least the end of the year. Will Puckett is a reporter with WVLT-TV who witnessed the botched execution.

deaths as, or suicides as what they are, which are feminicides. So that's one part of it. The other part we feel is the rise of the red pill movement. We have a hate movement against women in politics and in office right now. And that makes it okay for men to act on it. So before, we believe that before violent actions, we have violent words, and those violent words have no, they can go for

0: Capybaras are like Patrick Swayze in Point Break, adorable and appealing, but when necessary, outlaws. You'll remember, of course, the criminal hijinks of capybaras Bonnie and Clyde, who cunningly escaped from High Park Zoo in Toronto in 2016 and were periodically seen eating stuff before they were recaptured. Now there are Tango and Samba, capybaras who are currently on the run, or the leisurely walk, probably most of the time. In March, Tango and Samba broke out of the Marwell Zoo just outside Southampton, England. Tango returned to the zoo only a few days later, but despite the best efforts of staff and community members, Samba remains at large. She has been seen in the towns surrounding the zoo and seems to be doing all right for herself. But with winter approaching, zoo staff are ramping up their efforts to recapture the fugitive. The daring escape reminded us of the story of Yvonne, a cow who absconded from a farm in Germany in 2011. For weeks, she hid out in the forests of Bavaria. Michael Aufhauser, the founder of the Gut Eiderbichl Animal Sanctuary, told guest host Peter Armstrong what happened.
1: Well, a young farmer from Germany went over to Austria and he purchased two cows and he brought them to his estate and brought them on the pasture. And that was near forest. And when these two cows saw the forest, they escaped, both of them. One was called Yvonne, the other one Waldtraut. Both of them broke through an electric fence. You know, they just ran into the forest. Waldtraut returned, but Yvonne didn't come back.
2: Pretty determined to get away.
1: They wanted to get away, and I think Yvonne loved the forest. And after a few days, hunters started looking around and they couldn't see Yvonne, and a few